0: It's 89.9 KCRW. I'm Steve Chiotakis. As we wrap up the week, let's have some Friday fun. The Treat is part of KCRW's weekly show called The Treatment, and he is a writer and director who's inspired by the independent films of the 1970s. And for his treat today, a Broadway revival of a play starring two most excellent actors.
1: Hi, I'm Ben David Grabinski, and this is The Treat. I wanted to talk about the recent run of Waiting for Godot on Broadway, directed by Jamie Lloyd and starring Keanu Reeves and Alex Winter. I saw it 3 times because I was really blown away by it. Jamie Lloyd is someone who I find very inspiring. I went to London to see his run of Evita. I thought his Sunset Boulevard was really mind-blowing. And I thought it was confounding in an amazing way because it leaned into a lot of stuff I love about buddy comedies. But, you know, we know Godot, and then you also have the added layer of, like, Alex and Keanu together. I just found it very inspiring and engaging, and the nature of it, the absurdism, and the kind of way that sometimes it's impossible to really know the intention behind stuff. I haven't seen a play like multiple times, and when I saw that one 3 times, every time it felt different. It felt like there was a different shading to their performances. It made me also feel disoriented in a way where I felt like, was this the same order of dialogue last time? There's this thing about the tone of it and the disconnect from kind of normal reality where I kind of felt like I was caught in the same fugue state as the characters.
2: What a day.
3: Who beat you? Tell me.
2: Another day done with.
3: Not yet.
2: For me, it's over and done with no matter what happens.
1: Just those two performers just felt really interesting. I thought Alex was incredible and is a really underrated actor, and I love Keanu, and it combined a lot of things I love in a way that I didn't expect, and it felt like I was like trying to get under the hood of it or trying to understand why I liked it, and it's the same thing I try to do with my stuff, even though I wouldn't say that anything I write is anything like Waiting for Godot, but it did feel like it was a bunch of kind of disparate choices that did cohere into a thing I hadn't seen before.
2: Who am I to tell my private nightmares to if I can't tell them to you?
3: Let them remain private. You know I can't bear that.
2: There are times when I wonder if it wouldn't be better for us to part.
3: You wouldn't go far.
1: I'd say most people are not as smart as they think that they are, you know, and then also they're too hard on themselves at the same time. So there's like a balance of both of those things where it's like, you know, you got to find grace for people. And then also a lot of people, we do kind of have our buffoon moments and we either have shame about them or we don't, you know. But I think that writing characters and sort of leaning into that is, it's maybe a crutch, but it's also, I just think it, anything that works for both drama and comedy simultaneously is like, to me, like a great tool set. It worked on a lot of levels, and I really have not stopped thinking about it.
0: Mike and Nick and Alice director Ben David Grabinski on the recent Broadway revival of Waiting for Godot, starring Keanu Reeves and Alex Winter. The Treat is produced by Rebecca Mooney, mixed by Katie Gilchrist. Tune in for The Treatment. That's tomorrow morning, just past 9:30, for more great conversation with the most creative minds in Hollywood. 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Get your weekend started off right on 89.9 KCRW. We're going to give you the complete Hollywood lowdown in just a few minutes of the business. I don't know about complete, but a lot of it. Comedian Hannah Einbinder doesn't necessarily gravitate to the craft, even as a child of two Hollywood actors. She'll be talking about her new slasher movie, co-starring Julianne Anderson, the final season of Hacks, and why fame makes activism an obligation. The Business Is Yours, coming up in just a few minutes with Kim Masters, in about 10, right here on 89.9 KCRW. Some news that we're keeping eyes on here in Southern California. The city of L.A. could be on the hook for perhaps hundreds of millions of dollars if the 2028 Summer Olympics incurs massive financial losses. The city council approved a deal this week that lays out the process for reimbursements for the services like street sweeping and traffic officers. Four council members voted no, arguing it puts LA's fiscal stability at risk and that the guardrails do not go far enough. California voters are sharply split on this proposed tax on billionaires, according to a new poll from UC Berkeley. Proposition 40, as it's known, would create a one-time 5% tax on billionaire assets to help fund healthcare programs. 48% of likely voters support it. And about the election, of experts say a measure usually needs to poll above 50% early on to have a solid chance of passing. After years of stalled construction along Crenshaw Boulevard in South L.A., crews are finally removing barricades and restoring long fenced off parking. The $100 million Destination Crenshaw is meant to transform more than a mile of the thoroughfare into an open air museum with public spaces and arts. It's the news on KCRW. It's 5:50.
4: From NPR News, this is All Things Considered. I'm Emily Fang.
5: And I'm Rob Schmitz. It sounds like sci-fi, but it is all too real. Leading artificial intelligence companies like OpenAI and Anthropic have recently reported that AI models have been escaping test environments and hacking into other computer systems. As NPR's John Ruich reports, experts who track what AI is capable of fear there is more to come because these AI models can be unpredictable, even for their creators.
6: Jer Crane runs a company out of Utah called Pocket OS.
7: We were focused on building a software platform for luxury and exotic rental car operators.
6: He uses AI a lot, and in April, he used an AI tool to make sure the test version of his website matched up with the public version that his customers use. And he gave the AI instructions.
7: I was like, hey, read the logs, tell me why it's not synchronizing, let's figure out what's going on. And then next thing I know, I start getting text messages.
6: They were from his customers. The AI had left the test environment and decided to delete the company's entire production database.
7: We had rental car companies where they had customers showing up to pick up cars and they had no idea who they were, what car, right? What day, where the car was supposed to be, when it was coming back.
6: He asked the AI what the heck had happened.
7: Didn't I tell you not to do this? And it's like, you're right, you told me not to do this, and you told me to avoid these issues, but I still did it anyways.
6: It ignored his instructions, including a rule he gave it not to do anything destructive. The problem took 3 days to fix. There are countless other tales of AIs forgetting orders or mixing up priorities as they strive to complete tasks. And Stuart Russell, a professor at the University of California, Berkeley, and leading thinker on AI safety, says it's not surprising. AIs are notoriously literal and ruthless in pursuit of a goal.
8: When you get three wishes from the genie, your third wish is always, please undo the first two wishes because I made a mess of the universe.
6: He says we can generalize about

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1: 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The Business with Kim Masters is coming up next. We'll talk a little bit more about Hollywood in just a few minutes. I hope you'll join us this weekend because we've got a big time set for tomorrow. 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
2: From KCRW, I'm Kim Masters, and this is The Business. Hannah Einbinder was just 25 when she booked her first acting role as Ava Daniels in Hacks. 5 seasons and an Emmy win later, she's enjoying the freedom success can give you in Hollywood.
3: I think I have more of like buzz off money. I don't know if I'm at you yet. You know what I mean? I think it's buzz off. Okay, that's good. Yeah.
2: That's good. There are not many people your age who have that.
3: That's right.
2: Einbinder is up for a supporting actress Emmy again for Hacks. Her role in the new film Teenage Sex and Death at Camp Miasma takes her far from the lavish Las Vegas home of Deborah Vance to a weird and gory place. Einbinder tells us about coming of age as the child of 2 show business professionals, making the segue from stand-up into acting, and her belief that fame obligates her to speak up on behalf of the oppressed. But first we banter. Stick around. It's The Business from KCRW. I am joined by my partner in banter, Matt Bellany. Hello, Matt.
4: Hi there.
2: So as you reported a few days ago, Paramount is threatening to leave California if they don't get a deal by the beginning of October, which is when that $7 million a day ticking fee starts to tick, basically saying we will go to Nashville or to Texas or to Georgia, Atlanta, if we don't get this deal. I would think that would be a little offensive to the attorneys general. I think Rob Bonta, our attorney general, called it a shakedown. And I will just note there was another report that was more like a leaked report that they also were talking about moving CBS News out of New York, which I was like, really? Where to? But obviously they're trying to play hardball.
4: Yeah, I mean, this is the leverage that they have. The attorney general has no reason to move forward with anything in terms of a settlement right now because they have a March trial date. And that gives the attorney general a ton of leverage. So what does Paramount have? They have the ability to make thousands and thousands of jobs in California go elsewhere. And Megan Delrahim, the general counsel of Paramount, said it publicly that if we don't feel we're welcome, we have to look elsewhere. And they're characterizing it as a cost issue. If this ticking fee starts to add billions of dollars to the cost of this merger, they want to make it up in some way. And just by moving out of California, they believe they can save $500 million a year in taxes. They're going to get a ton of incentives from whatever state they pick to go to. And they believe that selling off the Paramount lot would generate billions of dollars as well. So there you go. That makes up the cost of what it would take to fight this case?
2: I don't know that there aren't a bunch of restrictions on selling that Paramount lot. I'm assuming it's designated as a historical thing because that Paramount has been there for a long time and it's iconic. I mean, I find this whole thing a little bit like, really? Because first of all, they're going to lay off thousands of people anyway. We know this. So the net of how many they lay off versus how many they lay off regardless, I don't know what that is. And second of all, like, what exactly are they proposing to move? I mean, are they going to expect people to fly to Nashville to have a meeting with them? I mean, I can't imagine that the entire operations of Paramount pack up and go. I don't know if you think that's possible.
4: No, and they're already talking internally about having a creative hub still in Los Angeles, whether that would be on the lot or whether that would be elsewhere. They could still have the creative functions of the studio. Now, remember, most of the actual physical production of movies and TV is not done in Los Angeles. It's done wherever they get tax incentives, although it should be noted, they just picked up almost $40 million in California tax subsidies to shoot particular things in the state, including the Clueless reboot. So they would still shoot in California what they would otherwise, but they would move the business functions out to this other state.
2: Yeah. So I mean, I just am like, okay, whatever that means. And the other thing that is the problem we have is like, what could constitute a settlement that would be acceptable to the attorneys general and that the Ellisons would be willing to yield on? And it's very difficult to pencil that out as far as I'm concerned. I can't figure out what they could do. I mean, there's sort of proposals like run the two studios independently, which is kind of what he said he was going to do anyway. I think there's some skepticism out there about this that idea, and also this idea of a panel to oversee CNN. Again, I'm skeptical. Others are skeptical. You know, that's not how news works generally. It just seems like an empty promise. And that's the tricky part for the state attorneys general. I mean, I don't know that they want to settle for empty promises.
4: Well, that's what Rob Bonta has said, is that these behavioral remedies are not enough and they want structural remedies, which the Ellisons are not talking about. I mean, they are talking about the operations of these two companies, and both the Directors Guild and IATSE sent a joint letter to the Attorney General and Paramount calling for a number of concessions to be made. Those were behavioral concessions. They want the Paramount studio to stay in Los Angeles. They want a commitment to buy from outside TV productions. They want a commitment to sell their product to outside distributors. They want the HBO linear channel to stay in business. These are all things that help the members of these guilds because it creates a more robust market for their product. But they're all behavioral issues. We don't know. There's no negotiations going on right now. So we don't even know what the attorney general would demand to get this done, whether it would be selling off the Warner Brothers studio so that Ellison only takes over HBO and the linear channel,
2: which was kind of the point in the first place.
4: Whether it would be selling CNN or the channels. Like, they say it's not about CNN, but maybe it is, and that's just posturing. We don't know.
2: Yeah, I'm still like selling off the cable channels. I don't think that's going to be the answer either. So I'm having trouble figuring out what it would be. Thank you, Matt.
4: Thank you.
2: That's Matt Bellany. He and I are partners in Puck News. Jane Schoenbrunn's new film, Teenage Sex and Death at Camp Miasma, a filmmaker, played by Hannah Einbinder, gets her dream gig, the chance to direct a new installment of a dormant slasher film franchise. Einbinder's character heads to the remote woods, alone, of course, hoping to lure in the reclusive star of the original film, played by Gillian Anderson.
5: I just have to say, I am a lifelong fan, and I know we're only just meeting, but I feel very, very strongly about the potential of this collaboration.
6: It comes hard.
5: I'm serious. I don't know how to explain it, but I just know that being here is going to help me crack the Miasma story. You know, I don't want to make another dumb sequel in the Camp Miasma franchise. I don't want to make a remake of a remake of a remake. I want to make something that feels fresh and new.
2: Things get very lusty and gory from there, but I started my chat with Einbinder by asking about her upbringing in LA, the child of two industry pros.
3: You grew up in the area. You went to Beverly Hills High.
5: That's right. Go Normans.
3: Well, you were a competitive cheerleader, I read.
5: I was, yeah.
3: I'm having trouble seeing
5: that. Yes. I've lived many lives. Okay. That's the truth.
3: We change as we age.
5: It's true. Yes.
3: Yeah. So you were like, were you doing those formations and things?
5: Yeah. Yeah. I was a flyer.
3: That's the
5: one who goes up in the air.
3: Okay.
5: And yeah, we did. I was on two competitive teams, one that was in Marina Del Rey and one that was in Pasadena, in Old Town.
3: Both geographically not that convenient.
5: I know. God bless my mother who drove me after school. For practice, shout out to my mom
3: and all moms.
5: And yes, of course. And yeah, then I started cheering for the cheer team in high school. So I stopped doing competitive cheerleading in high school and started cheering for the team at Beverly.
3: Very athletic.
5: The most. It's definitely the most challenging sport that I can think of. Yeah.
3: I mean, I don't know. Watching your daughter fly. Scary.
5: Yeah. Oh, it's.
3: I don't know. So you grew up in this environment where your mom and dad had both been in the business. And was that sort of permeating the household, or were you just not hearing about it?
5: I think that my parents really, you know, loved art. They loved movies and TV and cartoons. In my mom's case, most of my life, she was working in animation and still is. And so, yeah, we were exposed to a lot of great stuff. And, you know, I feel like laughter was like in comedy was just, you know, humor was, they're both funny people. And that was kind of the currency in our house. So we loved to laugh a lot. And that's kind of the thing I was most affected by, I think.
3: So you then, are you thinking, I am going to be in this business? Or are you thinking, I am not going to be in this business?
5: I was kind of like, I'm not going to. I didn't really have any specific direction as a kid. I was focused on cheerleading, actually. But there's kind of a limit to that. Cheerleading kind of has a cutoff, unless that becomes like your actual profession and you become a coach or work at a gym or, you know, things like that. But that didn't feel like realistic for me. So I was kind of just floating. I was kind of a stoner and just kind of like, you know, doing my own thing. I really liked news. I really liked politics.
3: Oh,
5: and
3: yeah.
5: So I went to school for television broadcast journalism.
3: And wisely did not pursue a career because that stuff ain't going so well right now.
5: Well, yeah, you'd also, I mean, most mainstream institutions are like really corrupt, and it would probably be hard for me to, you know, like conform to whatever agenda they were trying to push. But yeah, I do respect local news. Let it be known.
3: Yes, it's important.
5: But yeah, so I switched to television writing and production
3: at Chapman.
5: Chapman University, and I started doing that, and I joined the improv team.
3: I think improv is a very important skill for a journalist, actually.
5: Yeah, yeah.
3: I frequently talk about how when I moved to LA and didn't know anybody, I took improv, ended up randomly in a class with Conan O'Brien Lisa Kudrow.
5: Oh, my God.
3: Right? They were just off the street, paid $20.
5: Oh, my God.
3: But other people were in there because it teaches you to listen.
5: Certainly, yeah.
3: And if you're a lawyer, there were lawyers in there, a journalist. I tell journalists, you know, when we used to talk to the interns, I say, take an improv class.
5: Yeah. Oh, yeah.
3: Because listening, a lot of people don't listen and they miss the important word, especially if you're interviewing a lawyer. Yes, they will slip that word in there and it negates all the other words in the sentence.
5: So, yes.
3: Improv, good.
5: Very, very good.
3: Now, you had this funny thing. I mean, it just seems sort of so random. You made your national TV debut on Colbert, Stephen Colbert's show. Mm-hmm. May it rest in peace, Stephen Colbert's show, because we know what happened there.
5: Yeah.
3: You were the youngest. That was your debut. You were how old?
5: 23, I think.
3: 23. And that's the last stand-up performance before the shutdown, the COVID shutdown.
5: My life is filled with just like massive fortune. The Colbert late night sets were all shot on a separate night. They weren't live, so they were cut into the show. Stephen would throw to a pre-recorded thing. So myself and six other comics all recorded, and they were,
3: I did not know that.
5: Yeah, months
3: I'm
5: and
3: learning
5: months.
3: So much.
5: Months and months, yeah, before my set aired, I had taped it, and they just happened to air me Most people didn't know that they were pre-recorded, and so they couldn't air those sets because clearly there couldn't be an audience. Mm-hmm. And so everybody else's, I mean, I don't know if anyone that I taped with, if their sets came out. Ooh. I mean, they either came out 2 years later or, or they didn't, which is so painful.
6: That would hurt. Yeah.
5: And really brutal. But yeah, mine, I was very lucky that mine was the first or second to air, and then lockdown happened.
6: So is 23-year-old you completely petrified to do that set on, or had you done a bunch of stuff at clubs? Or?
5: Oh, totally. I mean, I'd been doing open mics, and the booker for Colbert, a woman named Jessica Pilot, she was actually at this speakeasy show that I was doing in Venice. And she booked me from seeing me live.
6: Oh, okay.
5: And so, yeah, I'd been performing every night.
6: But
5: it's such a huge deal. Like, late night is this institution for stand-up comedians, and it's meaningful. And I think at that time, it meant that, I could be submitted to be an opening act. It was like a credibility that came from that. So, yeah, it was super meaningful, and I was really scared.
6: It takes such guts to be stand-up, to do stand-up. Like, it is so...
5: I think it takes desperation. I do.
6: Well, desperation for
5: approval, external validation.
6: Okay. Yeah, just that. But I mean, standing there in a room where there's silence.
5: Yeah.
6: How do you cope? I don't know.
5: It's painful for sure. Yeah. And I think again, it is that desperation that pushes you out the following night to make right. To sort of rectify that.
6: Yes, I've got to get back on that pony and ride.
5: Yeah.
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7: KCRW sponsors include Netflix, presenting Sean Combs, The Reckoning, nominated for 3 Emmy Awards, including Outstanding Documentary or Nonfiction Series, featuring never-before-seen materials and exclusive interviews from Emmy-nominated director Alexandria Stapleton.
2: This is The Business, and I'm Kim Masters. Our guest is Hannah Einbinder, who plays an up-and-coming director in the new film Teenage Sex and Death at Camp Miasma. She's also Emmy-nominated, again, for her work on the final season of Hacks. Einbinder was just 25 when she landed the role as Ava Daniels in the HBO Max series.
6: This is the first show you ever booked.
5: Yeah.
6: And your first screen acting. I mean, had you been doing a lot of auditioning, and this is the first...
5: Yeah, I don't know about a lot. I auditioned on and off for about a year for things that, just little parts and, things, and never booked anything, actually. Not even a callback. And then
6: you get this callback.
5: I tried out for Hacks again. Like my tried out, that's such a cheer word. Auditioned for Hacks.
6: Same diff.
5: Yeah. Again, like days before lockdown. Like,
6: oh, wow.
5: It was in person, I want to say March 9th, 2020.
6: That was hours before lockdown.
5: Yeah, genuinely. Mm-hmm. And I went in and, I found out that I was going to get a call back, but they didn't know how or in what capacity. And then 2 months later, I did a second audition on Zoom with Paul Jen and Lucia and Mike Schur.
6: You were 24, I guess, at that time.
5: Yeah.
6: And you couldn't have had a clue that this would turn into a thing that it turned into, and multiple seasons and all these awards, right? I mean, were you at all, was there any part of you thinking, should I do this? Or were you just like, give me a role and I'll do it?
5: Oh, I mean, it was clear to me that it was such a genuinely quality piece of material. I was certain that I would not book it because I didn't have experience and I thought it was like impossible, and I thought I'd probably be up against real actors. And so I was just like, I want to have fun and I want to like write jokes and make Paul, Jen and Lucia laugh and just like do a good job, because I couldn't do stand up. So I was like, I want to engage with this piece of comedy because that's my passion. And I,
3: just want to. And it's very fun. And I just kept reading the script over and over. And then, yeah, just kept, they kept calling me back. And then I had that final audition with Gene, and I just walked out, and I was like, this is going to happen. Like, I just knew it was going to happen.
6: You nailed honestly.
3: It. Yeah.
6: Yes, own it.
3: Honestly, yes.
6: The chemistry was there. It was 5 years. I mean, would you, yeah. I guess it just has been great.
3: I don't know.
6: Was it not great?
3: No, it's great. Oh, it's so great. It's the dream job, you know. It's like good comedy, real artistic challenge, growing as a performer, doing a new art form that I, you know, a new medium that I hadn't before. And
6: taking on meaningful issues.
3: Yeah, absolutely.
6: Now, you have done that in your life. You have been very vocal. I know you've gotten blowback because certain things are very third rail.
3: Yeah.
6: And I just wonder, is it your view like now that I'm doing this, I've got a platform and I'm using it? Or is it the part of you thinking, I just don't need to be written down on that way?
3: I personally think that if you have a platform, and frankly, the financial stability that many people in my position and those with more access, power, or capital than I have do have, then I believe that it's important to use that gaze and use those resources for something that matters. I think like a lot of people in the biz, I feel like the messaging is like to reinforce like these capitalist ideas and consumption and vanity and these things. And I love getting dressed up. You know, I love the glitz and glamour. Of course, it's so much fun and it's great.
6: You
3: but
6: still
3: I think,
6: like it.
3: Yeah, I do. It's so fun.
6: Yeah.
3: It's so fun. And I love the artists that I get to work with. But I also think that with that has to come a certain amount of, I don't know, paying it forward and really like refocusing and shifting the focus to people who are the most vulnerable, especially when we as Americans are complicit in the case of Palestine and the genocide, you know?
6: I've been following the Warner Paramount drama very closely.
3: Oh, yeah.
6: And it's not exactly related to people who are going through terrible poverty and injustice, but I was sort of surprised how many people signed a petition against the merger, and some of them part of the HBO family. Mm. You know, Noah Wiley, for example, Damon Lindelof. You know, I think in Hollywood, people, Damon, he posted on Instagram that he was scared to do it, but he was going to do it anyway. Mm. And it's kind of funny. And I understand that passes for courage.
3: Yeah.
6: But people are so desperate for work now, even here, that I think probably a bunch didn't sign that were scared that they would be remembered, there would be an enemies list or something like that. I don't know.
3: Yeah.
6: But that doesn't seem like it's your type of issue.
3: I mean, I think it's one of a million issues where, to your point, like, I think folks have this feeling of, if I speak out about this, I'm going to lose work, I'm going to be in trouble. But my point across the board is, if you don't speak out, we are all going to, you know, these are the same forces that are enacting, you know, genocide and war, the same forces that are profiting off of those things are the same capitalists who are donating to Trump, who are responsible for these mergers, who are involved in all of these things. And so if you think your silence is going to save you, it is only going to ensure that we are all phased out, that AI replaces us. Like, you know, these things are all connected. And I think, like, generally my philosophy is that we need to all link arms and understand that we outnumber the powerful people at the top. Like, all of these things are connected because all of the people at the top are the ones executing all of these horrible things. You know what I'm saying? So
6: I do. Certainly many millions of Larry Ellison's dollars have gone to Trump-related causes.
3: Yeah.
6: And so that we know. So let's talk about teenage sex and death at Camp Miasma. So did you read the script? Did your agent send it to you?
3: Yeah. My agent sent me the script and I read it and I was just like so blown away. It's such a wild ride, and you can already see like how stunning the filmmaking will be, like, just even on the page, Jane, you know, writes in what they intend to do, the matte painted backdrops, the a technique of kind of painting a piece of glass and putting it over the lens. So a lot of The Wizard of Oz, for example, a lot of those large scenes were shot that way so that they could create these grand, wide shots. So it's like a beautiful old school technique that Jane used. Mm-hmm. And just things like that sort of sprinkled throughout the script that I just loved. And I thought it was super funny. You know, I thought it was a real, you know, it's a comedy on a lot of levels and really romantic, you know, and cool. So
6: was this an audition?
3: No, Jane offered me the part.
6: Nice.
3: Yeah. Very lucky. Yes. Again, there.
6: They just felt you could do it.
3: Yeah. They said they watched my stand-up special and just said that I possessed a certain kind of mania required to execute the role. So, yeah.
6: I mean, you were without clothes in Hacks. So yeah. Not being in clothes doesn't seem to be a problem. No. And there's the relationship mm-hmm. that you wanted to play all of it.
3: Yeah. It's interesting. Like the nudity that I did on Hacks was always couched in like a joke. Like all of the sex scenes on Hacks are funny. This was more in earnest.
6: Yes.
3: And steamy. Also, yeah, steamy in earnest, but also it lays out discomfort, you know, around sex for the character, you know, so it is a little more serious. Just, you know, Chris, my character, has, you know, a moment sexually where she's working through dissociation and feeling, you know, not safe or good in her own body and, you know, just feeling shame, you know. And so it is steamy at first, but then you kind of get that thing in there and that drives the plot of the movie. But yeah, it felt important because I really related to the subject matter and what the film was trying to communicate around sex. So
6: I wondered, the 5 years on Hacks, that must have been really like boot camp training on acting. I mean, yeah. Do you feel like you were just kind of going on an upward curve every season? Last season. So
3: I do. I think Paul, Jen, and Lucia set me up, you know, like they gave me incredible challenges. And every season, I feel like they gave me more and more to do, especially emotionally, you know. And I really didn't know that I had that in me at first. I think just as time went on, I started to understand my own process and like how to use my emotions and, you know, do that work. But yeah, I do feel that they just continued to give me all of these opportunities to grow.
6: Is there any one thing that you can point to and say, I felt like I really became an actress at this moment, or I moved from trying to be an actress to being an actress?
3: You know what? Yeah, I actually do feel like in season 3, there was a scene in the finale episode where Ava storms into Deborah's living room after she finds out that Deborah lied to her about the head writer position being taken and that the studio chose who it was. Ava finds out that, you know, that's not true and that Deborah actually, out of fear, chose this like random old man to show run and to be the head writer because she was worried about someone who would be a risk or whatever in her eyes. And it was really highly emotional.
9: If you hire him, you'll just be making the same version of the same show that's existed for 50 years, and it won't be special or unique. It'll just be the same in a dress.
10: No, it won't.
9: Yes, it will. Because I know you. You're already making decisions out of fear, and you'll keep doing it. And even if I wasn't the best person for the job, and I am, you should give it to me because of our relationship.
3: Yeah, it felt like I was like really in a process there and finding out like, oh, this is my specific way of doing this thing. Like not really having formal training, I kind of like learned on the fly.
6: Did you do the method thing, like a mean girl in junior high, in middle school, like how you, the betrayal? I mean, oh, did you try that?
3: No.
6: Going to the dark place.
3: Yeah, well, yeah, my dark place is a lot darker than that.
6: I'm scared
3: oh,
6: now.
3: Oh, honey, it ain't like that.
6: I,
3: you know, that's, it's scary. But no, I think I just accessed like my, you know, pain and let her rip.
6: Well, it did, in fact, rip.
3: Thank you.
6: So what next? I mean, what do you want it to be going forward?
3: You know, I just want to have experiences that feel like highly connected. And I want to work with nice people who are not crazy.
6: Yes, not crazy is excellent. Yeah.
3: Yeah.
6: Mm-hmm.
3: It's a
6: life
3: short
6: is too
3: list.
6: Short for that. Yes.
3: Yeah.
6: I mean, that's why you need the list. It's good to have the f you money, I suppose, right? Early in life, forget that f you money.
3: I think I have more of like buzz off money. I don't know if I'm a f you yet. You know what I mean? I think it's
6: buzz off. Okay, that's good though. That's good. There are not many people your age who have that.
3: That's right.
6: Hannah Einbinder. Co-stars in Teenage Sex and Death at Camp Miasma. She's also nominated for an Emmy for Outstanding Supporting Actress in a Comedy Series for the final season of Hacks. But she's already won that. Still, we wish you luck.
3: Thank you.
6: Thank you for coming in.
3: Oh my God, thanks for having me.
2: 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Maria Saavedra mixed the show. 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
7: 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In season 3, ambition and scandal collide as the Russells take their place at the head of society. 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
10: Some surveys of Gen Z have found that more than half of them, when asked what they want to do for a living, say influencer.
11: So I'm going to do my game day makeup routine using all of my favorite Maybelline products.
12: Look how unreal the packaging is. It's actual perfection.
13: I'm literally glowing.
10: It's a job, and for some people, it can be and has been a very good job.
14: If you look at like influencing at its sort of peak, when it really matured in the late 2010s, what you saw was, and what kids saw was like people that were getting really, really rich just by like having fun with their friends and being themselves. 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
10: But thanks to changing trends online, a certain type of middle-class influencer is vanishing. It's become harder to make a living. Creator Jaclyn Hill sums it up like this.
15: I feel like I get punished and penalized for not showing up and creating all the time.
10: Coming up on Today Explained from Vox, influencer recession.
16: Live from NPR News in Culver City, California, I'm Dwayne Brown. Lawmakers and families are highlighting poor conditions on board the long-deployed aircraft carrier, USS Lincoln. It will soon be replaced by another ship in the Middle East, as Steve Walsh from member station WHRO tells us.
17: A defense official told NPR that the Navy is sending the carrier USS Washington to relieve USS Lincoln. The Lincoln has been at sea continuously for over 250 days, breaking records set during the COVID era, when ships were intentionally kept away from ports. Democratic lawmakers are demanding answers from the Pentagon after reports of food shortages and lack of adequate mental health care on board the carrier. CENTCOM says a sailor was rescued after falling overboard August 3rd. Supply lines have been stretched as the Navy's hub in the region at Bahrain has been under periodic attack since the start of the war with Iran. For NPR News, I'm Steve Walsh.
16: President Trump is asking the Supreme Court to lift a block on construction for the White House ballroom after a lower court ordered the administration to stop the work. NPR's Carrie Johnson has more.
18: Solicitor General John Sauer says the ongoing construction is vital for national security. In a new filing with the Supreme Court, Sauer says a single district judge should not be able to decide what's necessary to protect the president and staff at the White House. President Trump's taken a special interest in the renovations, which he says will include a highly secure ballroom and crucial national security features. His lawyers say the National Trust for Historic Preservation has not suffered any real real injury. A divided federal appeals court panel ruled the issue is for Congress to decide and that the president is a temporary tenant, not the owner of the White House. Carrie Johnson, NPR News.
16: You're listening to NPR News. In the occupied West Bank, Israeli activists delivered food and water today to people trapped in a house besieged by Israeli settlers. But as NPR's Frank Langford reports, the man who lives there says he still can't get out.
13: Ofer Kassif, a member of the Israeli parliament, was among those delivering the provisions. He said Israeli soldiers controlled the area and the settlers had retreated, for now, to a hilltop.
19: I'm quite afraid that that's not the end of the story, to say the least.
13: Kusey Abu Ridi is the Palestinian-American occupant of the home. He told NPR the Israeli military declared the area a close military zone and won't let him leave. Abu Ridi says the soldiers could arrest the settlers at any time. Instead, he says, the military pushes them out only to watch them return. He called this a, quote, theatrical performance. The Israeli military has not responded to NPR's request for comment. Frank Langford, NPR News, Tel Aviv.
16: Consumers cut back on their spending last month as retail sales fell more than 0.5%. The Commerce Department today, that report shows a sharper than expected drop in July as consumers dialed back their spending on cars and appliances. Even internet sales were down last month, partly due to Amazon moving its Prime Day promotion up into June this year. Although spending at restaurants and clothing stores were up, that was mainly because students are heading back to school. You're listening to NPR News.
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22: My name is Rebecca Jennings. I'm a features writer at New York Magazine.
10: You recently wrote that we are in the midst of an influencer recession. What do you mean? What is this?
22: So it is a lot harder to be an influencer now than it was even a couple of years ago. There is simply too much competition. You're competing against people that have armies of people clipping videos and sending them out onto social media platforms and stealth marketing campaigns. And there's really no way to break through the noise unless you are doing something really out of the box, which is a lot of times that means rage baiting or making such amazing content that like no one can possibly compete with it.
23: I found this like finally just now. I was like, why don't I check and see what hairspray this is because it's really good. I found this on my dresser. I think I put wood shellac for woodwork in my hair. Please tell me this comes out.
24: The idea of me being representative for the state of California came to me in a dream, in a vision, if you will. It's so vivid to me.
22: And the reason this matters is because we are spending so much more time scrolling our phones than we ever have. The stuff that we watch used to be like TV shows, music, movies. Now it's just like regular people making content. So like the stuff that really breaks through our algorithms changes the way we interact with the world. It changes the way we behave, what we buy, how we think, everything. And so the kinds of people that can make careers making content really matters. The problem is that for the average middle-class influencer, that economy is getting a lot more tricky, just like the regular economy is getting a lot trickier for a lot of us.
10: Okay, so what exactly happened?
22: Okay, so right now, influencers are having to compete with absolutely everything. Celebrities too, regular people too. Like, everyone knows the feeling of posting online and you're just like, I feel like no one saw this. Like, I feel like I'm shouting into a void.
25: Jesus Christ, there's like three people that are seeing on both apps. No one is seeing my posts at the minute.
15: These three things are making your content absolutely flop, and I see so many people doing this, and I just shake my head.
26: So does anyone actually see my videos on here, or am I just posting for nothing, bro? If y'all see my videos, like, just comment, I see you. And if not, it is what it is, man.
22: And a lot of, like, established influencers with millions of followers are feeling the same thing. And so a lot of that is because the internet has so much more content than it used to, even a couple of years ago. I think AI is a huge part of that. You know, you feel like you're online and everything is just like slop. There's just like mountains of this that you have to push through. And at the same time, you also have, you know, the world's biggest pop stars, movie studios, podcasts. They are paying, you know, armies of people on Discord to flood social media with clips of them so that maybe like a couple of those videos will go viral and break through the noise and show up on new people's For You page. It's a lot harder than it used to be if you're not part of that sort of just like really like tiny, tiny percentage of things that will break through and end up on someone's page. Then you're kind of just stuck shouting into a void.
10: You profiled an influencer named Audrey Peters. Tell me about what happened with her and what she learned about all this.
22: Yeah, so Audrey Peters is an influencer that got big in the early 2020s.
0: What your go-to drink at a pregame says about you? Let's do it. My ranking of hot male foreign accents, let's do it.
22: She was doing this sort of like upper middle class comedy videos about New York City life.
0: My favorite dinner spots in Manhattan, let's do it. The zodiac signs as New York City neighborhoods, let's do it. Kicking this off with the most obvious pairing, the Upper East Side and Taurus, because they have the best taste and are also the most materialistic, so obviously.
22: And then after a couple years, like the joke started to feel just really stale and she wasn't seeing the same kind of engagement as she used to. Then she pivoted to something that she knew really well, which was luxury. And in 2022, she said like luxury fashion really blew up.
1: I know I'm late. I've been off the grid in Mexico detoxing, but did you really think I would deprive you of a luxury Christmas haul a la Audrey Peters?
4: But I finally decided it was time to crack and I got the Valentino feather jeans and I went all in and got the matching jacket to go with it.
22: And then like all things, you know, as soon as one thing takes off on social media, then more and more people start to do it. And then it just starts to feel a little bit passe. And so she said around 2024, that's when like her views just started to go down again. And she realized like she's just going to have to pivot forever because this is the way the internet works. Like when one thing works, everyone follows it and then it gets boring after a while. So right now what's really working is rage bait, which I think most people on the internet are very familiar with, which is a creator making something that they know will either be misconstrued or enrage people or drive comments to like the lowest common denominator. And so the series she started was,
1: so this is everything that I'm DoorDashing to myself in a day.
22: To the average person, this is really extreme. This is an extreme use of money and plastics. And
3: what is she ordering?
22: So she's her thing is she's like,
1: because I'm lazy, I hate cooking, and because I can.
22: So she told me, she was like, okay, I'm gonna order Starbucks today because everyone gets so mad at me when I order Starbucks because I live three blocks from a Starbucks.
1: This is an iced latte with almond milk, 2 pumps of vanilla, vanilla cream cold foam, and cinnamon, and this was $21.20. Cheers.
22: And the funny part is this is like the opening of my story, but like she makes this video at the Starbucks and then she's like, actually, I don't need this anymore. Do you want it? And I'm just like, ooh. But yeah. And I mean, she knows what she's doing. She is rage baiting with those videos, but it has been a real success for her. She partnered with DoorDash. And so now she's making money from DoorDash now to keep doing that series. The idea for it came from a conversation with her and her manager about like, what about your life can we sort of like mine to get people to watch and react. And she said the reaction was like, everyone's calling my manager and me being like, oh my God, we're seeing the comments. Are you okay? And she was like, no, this is exactly what I wanted. So it's all part of this like thing that everybody kind of does now because that's what you have to do to get attention.
10: Okay, so this thing where I go online and I see an influencer doing something that I'm like, feels completely out of control. And I'm like, oh my God, that is deliberate.
22: Of course. Oh my gosh. I think okay. A lot of tradwife content very deliberately rage bait, even though many of them won't really admit that.
5: My husband mentioned that he was craving Coca-Cola the other day. And since we were out of soda, I decided to make him some today.
6: Yes, I'm a tradwife, and I have tradwife duties. We're going to the grocery store.
22: A lot of content where, you know, it's like a hot take or something, or they mispronounce a word, or they, you know, like there's so many ways to rage bait that it's almost boring at this point. And I like to think that we're sort of moving past the rage bait world. And I think that's the other part of this, which is while we also have this very like lowest common denominator rage bait content really blowing up, at the same time, there's this real desire for actually educational, actually entertaining, actually niche novel content that is like genuinely compelling. And so that's why you see so many creators now launching Substacks to be like, hey, I'm actually like very intellectual. I actually have things to say that you can't just, you know, scroll past, that you actually have to take the time, and maybe it's behind a paywall, so maybe it feels a little bit elevated, to sort of build this sort of, you know, walled garden of intellect in a world of slop on the feed.
10: We on Today Explained have done coverage about lots of types of entry-level jobs drying up in the American economy. Some people speculate that has to do with AI. Some people speculate it has to do with older workers hanging on longer. Some people say, you know, the economy is just broadly shifting. Is this another entry-level job? Is this another job, career, that Gen Z wants that runs the risk of just going away on them?
22: 100%.
10: Wow.
22: Just like everything, it is so much harder to start out as an influencer than it used to be because of all these reasons that we're talking about. I don't think that's like a good thing. I don't think it's a good thing that, you know, things are more difficult than they used to be, or that you have to sort of sell your soul in this kind of gross way by making content that you know is a little bit icky, or that, you know, that you have to gatekeep all this stuff because the only way to make money is that you have to like have subscribers willing to pay for it, which is way harder than it used to be also. So yeah, it's, you know, just like it's harder to get in as a, you know, legal aid or, you know, a copywriter, it's also harder to get in as an influencer.
10: Where does that leave us, do you think?
22: With a lot of disillusioned young people that are used to a lot of rejection in their lives, and maybe sort of turn towards their role as like passive consumer, passive scroller, who is just a little bit more cynical about the way things are. And they would be right to think so, because it is hard and it is worse.
10: Rebecca Jennings is a writer for New York Magazine. And hey, she said something very interesting in this interview.
22: That's why you see so many creators now launching Substacks to be like, hey, I'm actually like very intellectual.
10: That made us wonder about the intellectual influencers. Who are they and what are they up to? That's coming up next.
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10: I'm Noelle King. We're back with Lucy McGuire. Lucy's a features director at Vogue Business. All right, so in the first half of the show, we were talking to our colleague Rebecca Jennings about how it's becoming harder and harder to make a living as an influencer. And she said something that got us sort of fascinated, which is that there is a certain type of influencer who is doing well now, and that is an intellectual influencer. Who are they? What's going on here?
13: So I think there's a few factors at play here, but one of the main contributors to this is AI. We are faced with so much AI slop now on social media and faced with a lot of meaningless content. And so I think audiences are really gravitating towards content that holds meaning. And these intellectual influencers, you know, whether they're film buffs.
14: It's the best movie ever made.
16: Are you ready to do your Letterboxd four favorites?
17: Whoa.
16: Four favorite films.
17: Oh.
16: We're laying it on you.
17: Whoa!
13: Whether they're from Book Talk and they're recommending literature you should read.
18: It is a hot girl reading summer. I have read a lot of books.
19: 8 books that I ate down for breakfast, lunch, and dinner.
13: They really have kind of offline pursuits and interests that they bring online that people want to be a part of.
10: Okay, very cool. So give me some examples. You said books, you said films. Who are we talking about and what are they flogging or what are they drawing our attention to?
13: So I'd say that the most powerful example right now is Jack Edwards. So he's a literary influencer. He's a Book Talk influencer. You may have seen him the other day, actually, because he did an interview with Zendaya for the press junket of The Odyssey.
20: Well, Zendaya, I have to ask you, what is your required reading? What are the books you think everyone should read?
13: And she recognized him straight away and was like,
27: I have followed your YouTube for quite a while and given me many book recommendations.
20: Zendaya, you can't say that.
13: So he, you know, he goes online, he recommends literature for people. He's got a Goodreads account as well that people follow him on. And I'd say that he is kind of the prime example. And what we're seeing at Vogue businesses, you know, brands want a piece of this pie. So Jack, for example, has worked a lot with Valentino. You see him at runway shows. That would have been unheard of. You know, a few years ago, having a kind of book influencer at a runway show just wouldn't have happened. But it just shows that people are really looking for meaning from their content.
10: Dua Lipa. She seems like she fits in this mold.
28: I launched a podcast, which I love because it gives me the opportunity to speak one-to-one with some of my favorite authors. I read as much as time allows, and while some of the books I love become book club titles, others remain private passions. I'm a reader who loves to be immersed in a novel, and I mean really deeply in it.
13: It's quite funny because people do say that it's performative and, you know, we had the whole performative male phenomenon as well where men were kind of reading outside on the pavement. But I do think, you know, if the stars like us want to do things that are meaningful, you know, Dua Lipa's a big pop star, maybe that doesn't hold as much kind of intellectual power. So she's kind of broadening her scope and being like, yeah, you know what? I actually, in my spare time, do go offline. I do pick up a book and I'm going to share that with you. So I think people are interested in it. I mean, obviously some people criticize the approach, but I think a lot of people really engage with her recommendations and her content as well.
10: When you and I and other people who are watching the influencers online watch this stuff, what is it that we want to get out of it? Is it just like, oh, here's a book recommendation from somebody whose name and face I know?
13: I think the key thing is that we all feel like we're constantly being sold to right now. We actually did a study earlier this year with Gen Z, and the main takeaway from it was that they feel like social media is mindless and that they feel like they're just being sold to all the time. Like everyone's an influencer and everybody's selling.
10: Huh.
13: I think it's interesting to zoom in on Gen Z when we're talking about how culture is moving in this way, because A, you know, Book Talk, Film Talk, all of these intellectual influencer crazes are proliferating on TikTok. And as we know, the majority of TikTok users are Gen Z, with an increasing cohort being Gen Alpha as well. So A, you know, Gen Zs are the ones that are consuming a lot of this culture. But B, Gen Z are the ones also driving culture. We found again and again that the younger people in the household are the ones who are driving brand awareness, influencer awareness. So they're the ones who are showing this content and sharing this content and talking about this content around the dinner table. So I think it's important, and, you know, when we're having these conversations, to really zoom in on young people and why they love intellectual influencers right now.
29: I know you're tired of just doom scrolling without any purpose, so here are some influencers that I love that genuinely make a difference in my physical and mental health.
30: I'm trying to consume less brain rot content, and so these are some of my favorite creators on this app that intellectually stimulate or inspire me or just add value to my life.
31: In today's essay, we're going to be talking about how to build an intellectual life.
13: And what also is really interesting about Gen Z, of course, is their spending power. They might have cultural influence, but also they have an expected spending power of $12 trillion by 2030. That's according to a 2025 report from the Bank of America. So not only are they driving culture, but also they are going to be driving the performance of a lot of businesses looking ahead.
10: Tell me more about what Gen Z told you guys in this study. What were you asking and what did you find that distinguishes Gen Z as a generation?
13: So the really interesting thing was the idea of friction. So they feel like we've now entered this world where shopping, social media, everything is completely frictionless. And so they've kind of lost the thrill of the chase. So we found that a huge majority of them, you know, no longer feel like shopping is an event. They actually have a lot of like doom and guilt because they kind of do it mindlessly and then regret it later. So my favorite stat from the study is that 72% of the Gen Zs we surveyed said they would rather own a Walmart Birkin than an Hermes Birkin. Now, a Walmart Birkin is kind of a dupe of an Hermes Birkin, the most coveted luxury handbag that you can own that retails for in excess of $10,000. A Walmart Birkin is a dupe that you can get for much, much less than that, but looks kind of similar design-wise, has a similar size, the materials look the same from far away.
0: Real Birkin bag, the real Birkin bag that people are buying, they're only buying those bags because it is a display of wealth and like a class status symbol. You're just buying that for the label, for the status.
1: I just like the way Birkins look, but even if I could afford a $10,000+ bag, I would never spend that much money on a bag.
13: And I just think it's really funny that Gen Z's, you know, it's kind of tongue in cheek that they would rather spend their money elsewhere on experiences and on their daily luxuries like their matcha than save up their life savings to buy a luxury handbag. I think it shows us a lot about where their taste is at right now and how they perceive luxury today.
10: That is super interesting.

0: sounds like you're saying something similar, except I don't know how many millennials knew what a Birkin was when we were their age. Like, I don't remember knowing about things that were that fancy. What do you think is distinct about Gen Z? Or do you think this is just what it means to be young?
1: I think with Gen Z, you know, they're extremely aware of brands. And actually, you know, they're more aware just of culture than we were as millennials. I'm a millennial too. You know, because of short form video, because of platforms like TikTok, they're seeing the same content that people of all ages are seeing. And they're so aware of luxury culture and celebrities and what brands they're wearing. But I think that they also see a lot of content online that kind of questions the value of luxury goods. So when the tariffs came in the US this last year, there were loads of videos from factories in China claiming to be the manufacturers of luxury goods and saying that they make the bags for $50 and it's these brands who are hiking up the prices. And whether they were true or not, whether the claims were true and all these videos were authentic, they went so viral on TikTok with young people kind of being like, yeah, we're validated. This isn't worth the price. And we're going to spend our money on other things.
2: I will never buy a designer bag off the shelf, retail price. Never, ever, ever.
3: That you're buying a luxury brand out of theater. You're buying it to show people, to put on a costume of wealth, and to put on a costume that you're of a certain social class, and to put on a costume that allows you a certain amount of like social currency.
1: And so I think, you know, the difference is that they have so much more information at their fingertips. Mm. And whether it's true or not, they really jump on the bandwagon of the idea that luxury isn't worth it.
0: You know, underpinning all of this is always going to be the fact that we do live in capitalist economies, right? And so companies are going to want to find ways to make money mm-hmm. off of people. If we're shifting toward, it's cool to be an influencer who talks about books or other intellectual pursuits, who makes money and how?
1: Well, the influencers make money through brand deals, and a lot of brands are trying to cash in on this more intellectual economy, let's call it. A good example I mentioned earlier, Valentino is working with BookTok's Jack Edwards, who's kind of the king of literary influence right now. Also, Miu Miu is, you know, tapping into intellectual pursuits. They have a book club. They also have a film night where they spotlight women directors and they invite local communities. So actually, you know, brands are really plowing money into this. And we actually just published a story on Vogue Business about ballet and how ballet is emerging as kind of an unlikely new opportunity for fashion. It's obviously been tied to it forever. You know, Coco Chanel was outfitting the ballet back in her day. But we're seeing more and more brands invest in ballet patronage, invest in ballet events, work with ballet dancers in campaigns. Because again, it's an intellectual pursuit that's kind of hard earned in a world where, you know, anything can be generated and online things are quite meaningless. Something like ballet that requires years and years of work is something that brands want to attach themselves to. It's kind of a refined pursuit. So yeah, I would say like the money's coming from the brands and these intellectual influencers are really cashing in.
0: Is there something, this makes me all feel a little bit optimistic and I'm not quite sure why. tell me why I'm feeling this. I think it matters that young people want to be smart. I think it certainly matters that young people want to read and think books and other, you know, other arts are worth pursuing. But you have an eye on the big picture. Is this just another sort of like moment where, is this another capitalist flash in the pan? And then, you know, 5 years from now, the young people just want stuff again.
1: Perhaps. But I actually think that what we're seeing in our initial research of Gen Alpha is that this kind of, you know, touch grass, unplugging movement isn't going anywhere. I think the way that Gen Alpha are growing up, you know, their parents who are younger millennials and some of their parents are Gen Zs, are limiting their screen time significantly more than millennials' parents were. You know, I think that they are growing up in a world where the computer and the iPad and the phone is kind of an accoutrement to life rather than the central point. So the rise of the intellectual influencer may be flashing the pan in terms of, I'm not sure if we're all going to be watching BookTok forever, but I do think that this kind of unplugging touch grass movement in culture is going nowhere. The way that Gen Alpha are growing up means that we've got way more to come and when they kind of move into the spotlight as consumers. So I think it's an exciting time where we're actually searching for meaning and connection more than ever, and it will take us offline.
0: That was Lucy McGuire with Vogue Business. Ariana Espudu produced today's show and Amina El Sadi edited. Patrick Boyd and David Tadashore engineered and Gabriel Donatov was on fax. The rest of the team includes Hadi Mawagdi, Denise Guerra, Miles Bryan, Peter Balanon, Rosen, Danielle Hewitt, Kelly Wessinger, and Dustin DeSoto. Our supervising team is Avishai Artsy and Jolie Myers. We use music.

0: music by Breakmaster Cylinder. Miranda Kennedy has France in her pants. Sean Ramsfirm has sand in his pants. They're both back on Monday. Lord grant me strength. I'm your half-white son. Today Explained is distributed by WNYC, and the show is a part of Vox.
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5: Welcome to Left, Right, and Center. You know, part of any midterm election year is trying to see the larger trends, to see how our politics are evolving in one direction or another. Democratic socialists are gaining momentum, except, well, no, not in Wisconsin this past week. President Trump can steer any primary vote his way, or not, given what we just saw in Minnesota. We'll celebrate the nuance and surprises in this round of voting. If any message is emerging, maybe it's that voters just want new faces and new energy. Later, President Trump faces the inescapable reality that he has lost support for the war in Iran among voters and his own party. The Washington Post breaks the story that President Trump was secretly flown out of Turkey on a different plane because of a threat, leaving Air Force One as a decoy. And the WNBA, in seemingly a moment of glory for the league, gets dragged into the culture wars. That's next on Left, Right, and Center.
6: Live from NPR News in Washington, I'm Ryland Barton. Luigi Mangione, the man accused of killing UnitedHealthcare CEO Brian Thompson on a Manhattan sidewalk in 2024, pleaded guilty today to federal stalking charges. NPR's Brian Mann has more.
7: Mangione, who's 28 years old, appeared today in what looked like a tan prison uniform, and his face showed no emotion. And with Brian Thompson's family sitting right there in court, he voiced no remorse. I shot Mr. Thompson in Manhattan, and he died. Mangione said, I knew what I was doing. Under questioning by federal judge Margaret Garnett, Mangione described crafting a gun using a 3D printer, which he equipped with a silencer. Mangione did talk briefly about his motives. He said he experienced pain from a back injury and he grew frustrated with America's health care and insurance systems.
6: NPR's Brian Mann reporting. President Trump took credit for a decrease in violent crime during an event with police officers in New York City today. NPR's Deepa Shivaram reports.
8: Violent crime is down 9.3%. The largest ever year-over-year decrease. That's according to new crime statistics released by the FBI. Trump highlighted the decline in a speech at a police academy in New York.
9: We ended the war on police, and we declared a very strong war on crime.
8: Murder is down 18.1%, according to the data, and the FBI said the murder rate is the lowest since 1956, but it's still double Canada's rate. Criminal justice experts have told NPR that they think the crime rate drops have marked a return to the norm after crime rates were higher during the COVID pandemic. Deepa Shivaram, NPR News.
6: The United Arab Emirates is blaming Iran for firing drones at two tankers operated by a state-owned oil company in the Strait of Hormuz. Meanwhile, President Trump continues to say the U.S. has total control over the strait. As talks mediated by Middle Eastern countries to end the war have stalled, the administration has been expanding its outreach to other nations. The Iran war hasn't gone the way President Trump promised it would. The administration now says it will wage economic warfare. Ordinary Iranians say they will bear the brunt of that pain. NPR's Hadil Al-Shalchi reports from Van, Turkey.
10: All Iranians NPR spoke to in Van agreed on one thing. Their country has become expensive. A tray of 30 eggs is now $5, double what it was about a month ago. Cooking oil is $3 for a 30-ounce bottle. That jumped about 30% in a month. A personal trainer who just arrived from Tehran said she can't afford much there anymore.
11: Like travel, like buying clothes, like... For example, I eat a lot of protein a day. Now I have to limit that.
10: She didn't want to be identified for fear of retribution from the regime. She said that people in Tehran were tense and on edge because of uncertainty, and the only hope for a future was to emigrate from Iran. Hadil Al-Shalchi, NPR News, Van, Turkey.
6: This is NPR. An American missionary kidnapped in Niger in October has been released. Missionary organization SIM International says Kevin Rideout is in good health in the care of U.S. officials. No group has claimed responsibility for the kidnapping. Niger has faced attacks from armed groups, including those linked to Al-Qaeda and the Islamic State. A military junta took power in 2023, ousting Western partners and aligning with Russia. The latest data from the CDC shows another summer surge of COVID-19 is underway in the U.S. NPR's Rob Stein has more.
12: COVID cases are increasing again nationwide, with the most activity in the South and West, but also inching up in the Northeast and Midwest. The good news is that the levels of virus are still very low, and so far, this year's wave seems to be continuing the trend of getting milder each summer, sending fewer people to the hospital and causing fewer deaths. But the virus is expected to continue increasing for weeks, so health experts are advising people to consider masking up if they're in crowded places like airports and to get one of the updated vaccines when they become available in the fall. Rob Stein, NPR News.
6: Ash from Sicily's volcanic Mount Etna has forced the closure of the island's largest airport for the fifth consecutive day. Ash poses a significant risk to aircraft, potentially stalling engines. Hundreds of vacationers are stranded during the biggest travel week of the year. The closure has led to rerouted flights, increased taxi fares, and higher car rental prices. 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
1: And thank you for joining us on this Friday evening here in Southern California. 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David Green, along with Mo Alethi, Executive Director, Georgetown University's Institute of Politics and Public Service, and Jonah Goldberg, co-founder and editor-in-chief, The Dispatch, are all plugged in, ready to take on the tough and divisive issues of the day. On the docket for tonight's discussion, making sense of Democrats' conflicting primary results. Left, Right, and Center is on deck next, in your car, at home, and in your pocket. 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
5: Welcome to another Left, Right, and Center, everybody. I am David Green. The narrative of this whole midterm election year so far might actually be don't try too hard to figure out some larger narrative. We saw more primary voting in six states this past week. Most eyes were on the Democratic races, where candidates have been pitching themselves as the best ones to take on Republicans this fall. In Wisconsin's governor's race, voters picked the person who left the race and then came back into the race just weeks ago, Milwaukee County Executive David Crowley.
15: Today, I stand before the people of Wisconsin after we rose from the ashes, after we rebuilt this campaign with purpose, and after people of Wisconsin decided that the bright future that working Wisconsin families deserve is worth fighting for.
5: Crowley narrowly beat the more progressive candidate here, Francesca Hong, who had an energized but also a bit rocky of a campaign. For people trying to figure out what this says about the national electorate this fall and what they might want from our lawmakers, I want to emphasize that important phrase. This is nuanced. It is hard to find the narrative. And so let's bring in two people who are great at covering nuance. Moa Lathy is here on the left. Sarah Isger is away this week on the right, but her colleague Jonah Goldberg was willing to come in and hang out with us. He is co-founder and editor-in-chief at The Dispatch. And Jonah, I feel like all our years at Morning Edition, when you would come on, we would only have 7 minutes to figure everything out in our politics. And now we have like an hour.
16: I know, it's luxurious. It's also wonderful to expand my franchise of cleaning up Sarah's messes. So this is fantastic.
17: We're going to need more than an hour.
5: We need more than an hour for that. Can't wait to see what messes we clean up. Well, Mo, let me start with you because, you know, I was just talking about this Wisconsin primary. It was really messy. We had two candidates drop out, and then David Crowley jumps back in. Voters who cast their ballots early couldn't change their votes after all those developments happened. There were a lot of twists and turns. Do you see any sort of, not narrative, but lesson here that the establishment still has some strength if they were able to take out a progressive candidate who had, you know, a good bit of energy?
17: I think there are some lessons to be learned. Number one, we just need to put an end to this argument that there's this huge battle between progressives and moderates within the Democratic Party.
5: You're done
17: with
5: that.
17: Yeah, that exists, but that's not what's defining the primary so far this cycle. Because you see moderates winning in a good number of places, you see progressives winning in a good number of places. But this isn't an election about progressive versus moderate. This is a change election. And people are looking for the candidates they think are most likely to bring change. That helps explain so many of the races. In places like Wisconsin in that governor's race and in Michigan in that Senate race just a week earlier, what we saw was that the party was split right down the middle as to which candidate was more likely to bring change. In Michigan, they went with the person who was a fresher face and had more bold policy pronouncements, but barely. And in Wisconsin, they went with the person that they thought was maybe the more realistic change deliverer. Hong, I think, to at least a narrow plurality of voters.
5: Seemed like an unrealistic change deliverer.
17: An unrealistic change agent.
5: Okay.
17: The second big thing that I think we can probably take away, and I think this is true in both parties' primaries, and that is don't be too weird. Don't be too far out there. When you got to spend the closing weeks of your campaign answering questions like, do you really want to ban Thanksgiving? That to a lot of voters is like a step too far. I don't think it was a rejection of her politics. I think it was a rejection of her kookiness in some ways. I think the same can be said in some Republican primaries. Mike Lindell, everyone thought was going to be the MyPillow guy. A lot of people thought was going to be the Republican nominee for governor in Minnesota. But he's a notorious conspiracy theorist. And I think enough Minnesota Republicans said, that's just too weird for me. So I do think candidate quality matters, and you are seeing in many of these districts, the better candidate is actually winning.
5: Joan, are you jumping on the just don't be weird bandwagon here?
16: Look, I think there's a lot of validity into the we just have to be more sane than the other party dynamic in American politics. And one of my problems with that, look, is that I'm a conservative, but I am not really a partisan Republican at all. I want the Democratic Party to be a healthy, serious party. Because I've come to the conclusion after a while now that you can't just have one sane party. You have to have two.
5: And do we have neither right now? How many do we have?
16: Do we have neither? I think we largely have neither right now. And we can argue about the asymmetries because they're not exactly parallel in every way and all that. But if you have one insane party, it gives permission to the other party to be just a bit more insane than they otherwise would be. And a lot of this has to do with primaries because we're not competing over the median voter. We're competing on who can get out their base more. And the base turns both parties into caricatures. And so I agree with Mo entirely that a lot of these stories have more to do with candidate quality than they have to do with, like, left versus further left. But I do think the left versus further left thing is real. But I also think that, like, Bernie Sanders and Alexandria Ocasio-Cortez are more mature, serious politicians, and there's a reason why they didn't endorse Francesca Hong. Their lack of endorsement tells you something about how good a candidate she was, because they were all in for Abdul Sayed.
18: In Michigan, yeah.
16: In Michigan. And I also think there's also something that's important to be said specifically about Wisconsin, because people are overreading Wisconsin, I think. I spent a lot of time talking about low information voters. We don't spend a lot of time talking about high information voters. Wisconsin primary voters, a lot of them are high information voters. Wisconsin has been like the Spanish Civil War of American politics for 25 years, right? Scott Walker did all that. That has activated all sorts of Democratic voters and Republican voters in Wisconsin who have a much higher sort of like civic engagement than a lot of other places.
18: They make Iowa caucus voters look like they're not even paying attention. I mean, they're that engaged. And
16: yeah. And so when the DSA message is we're going to overturn the establishment because they're too accommodationist of Trump, voters in Wisconsin know that they're talking about like Governor Evers and all of these people they've been on picket lines with and the people that they've been protesting with and they've been turning up at town halls with. And they know that Wisconsin's very blue establishment is not like the enemy. And so they focus more on stuff like re-election chances or election chances or electability.
18: They're pragmatic and they're strategic more pragmatic about their voting. And
16: Hong hit her ceiling with very committed early voters. And then a lot of people who paid attention at the last minute, the late deciders, looked at electability.
18: And they like Thanksgiving, maybe.
16: At a moment where she's talking about how she's not doesn't want to cancel Thanksgiving. And they're like, yeah, this other guy seems a lot more electable.
18: Yeah.
16: And if you had only had voting on election day, I think it would have been actually much more of a blowout. But the early voting kind of skewed it because I think, and the polling point, and I'll stop here, is just that both in Michigan, where Abdul Sayed polled much better than he performed on election day, and Hong polled much better, I think part of what's going on is, first of all, there's some bad polling, but there's also there's a problem polling rural, black, working class, non-college educated voters disproportionately to the very online, super engaged, young, over, you know, white, digital native college student and DSA crowd. And so they poll better, they're more eager to answer polls. And that, I think, is reflected in some of the polling.
17: But this is more than just a polling issue, right?
16: For sure.
17: This is the tension within the party. The challenge that a lot of the more establishment candidates have is that they're not speaking to those high information, more progressive, oftentimes younger, college-educated voters who are maybe a little bit more keyed into some of the things that, you know, some of the policy debates that we're having. The establishment isn't speaking to their needs. But the problem that the DSA has and candidates like El Sayed and Hong had is that they are presenting themselves as champions of the working class, but the working class is not voting for them in these primaries. And so we've got to reconcile those two different electorates in some way. And right now, neither side is doing a good job of pulling in folks from the other.
18: But I'm hearing two different threads from you guys. One, Mo, you are saying that there is an important kind of philosophical debate within the Democratic Party, for example, that's happening between, you know, the Democratic Socialists and more mainstream candidates. But in addition, you're both kind of saying that a lot of this comes down to the kookiness sanity check. I mean, Mo, are you okay if a voter is like, I am a mainstream voter and a lot of Democratic Socialist policies sort of scare me, but this Democratic Socialist candidate seems more sane to me, so I'm willing to go there and kind of put aside the policy debates because I just want smart, able, open-minded people back in my politics.
17: I don't think these things are mutually exclusive.
18: Okay.
17: So, yeah, I do think that there are a lot of people out there saying, I will vote for this person even if I'm not 100% aligned with them because they just seem more capable, they seem more sane, they seem more, you know, ready to get into the fight. But ultimately, this isn't a philosophical debate, I think, as much as it is a competency debate. People want change, and what they're shopping for is who is the person that, one, understands them and their community the best, and two, has the best case for change, that they can actually get it done. And for folks that are going towards those more insurgent candidates, they're saying the establishment folks have had their chance and they have failed. The folks who are going with the more establishment candidates are saying, you know, in some cases, these people have been fighting for me. They've got a track record. I don't want to roll the dice with this unknown.
16: I mean, I think you're right in the national debate about this, yeah. But there's a reason why this stuff gets interesting in statewide races like Michigan and Wisconsin, precisely because the voters that you're talking about matter more. If you look at like the Merlot or the woman who ran in Denver, some of her positions are, by again, I'm the conservative here, bat guano crazy, right? And some of the positions in the DSA platform, politically, right, just nuts and bolts, mercenary, Machiavellian politics stuff. Some of the stuff in the DSA platform, never mind some of the stuff that the DSA factions who are like openly Maoist, and that's not an exaggeration. There's a faction of the DSA that says they're Maoist and has common misunderstandings of Mao. But the mainstream platform that they just came out with, when they talk about abolishing the Senate,
17: yeah,
16: you have to be too stupid to be a spell checker at an M&M factory to think that is a good political idea. And I just want to be very clear about this. On the substance, I think it's crazy and stupid. Politically, the U.S. Constitution only prevents two things from happening by amendment. You could technically bring back slavery by amendment or, you know, crazy stuff like that. But you couldn't bring back importation of slaves, because that's one of the things that you're not allowed to do past like 1830-something. And the other thing is you cannot deprive any state of their Senate representation without their permission. The idea that you are going to have a constitutional convention that abolishes the Senate, never mind the stuff about abolishing the Department of Defense and all of these other stupid ideas.
18: But the U.S. Senate.
16: The U.S. Senate is just the most massive waste of political energy and time possible. And I think the DSA people talk that stuff up in extremely blue districts. They get attention for it, and that's bad for the Democrats. And so, like, the ideological stuff does play into this more pragmatic thing that you're talking about.
18: But hashtag don't be weird is important.
17: Yeah, right. And that brings us full circle to the don't be weird. That's right. Just weird to a lot of people. Now, even if DSA won a majority in Congress, I don't think you would see a wholesale push to abolish the Senate. I do think you would see real conversations about how does capitalism need to be reformed. That's a legitimate conversation for us to be having. And that's what, you know, particularly with young voters who do not feel like capitalism as intended is working for them.
16: I can save this for my rant and rave, but I think the misreading of this whole capitalism thing is like one of the more underreported things in our politics right now.
18: Well, that is going to, if anyone was thinking of tuning out, they're going to stay tuned now for your rant and rave about capitalism. We have to take a break, but I do want to encourage all of you out there to join the Left, Right, and Center Substack, because we can keep this conversation going, and we'll send you a weekly inbox reminder to get honed up on the show and start the conversation. 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Jonah Goldberg, Mo Alethi, and I will come back, talk about some foreign policy and the president trying to get funding for the U.S. military and having some trouble. We'll have more Left, Right, and Center coming up.
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1: Well, thank you for spending your Friday right here with us. Let's get back to David Green, Jonah Goldberg, and Mo Alethi. You and I are listening to Left, Right, and Center on public radio for all of Southern California. 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
18: All right, we're back again with more Left, Right, and Center. I'm David Green with Mo Alethi on the left, and we have Jonah Goldberg this week on the right. He is co-founder and editor-in-chief at The Dispatch. Before we move on from politics, We've been talking about what sort of we can glean from the midterm voting so far. There was one race, I think, Mo, in Connecticut that caught your eye. You saw 47-year-old Luke Bronin beat out a longtime incumbent, 78-year-old John Larson, for a Democratic primary congressional race. Why were your eyes on that race?
17: It was just an interesting race that I think touches on one other narrative worth exploring this cycle, and that's generational change. This is a liberal Democratic district, and the incumbent, Larson, was running to the left in this race. Bronin, the former mayor of Hartford, is like half his age and is, frankly, the more centrist of the two candidates. And yet voters tossed out the incumbent because of his very strong, it's time for generational change argument. We are seeing a lot of that.
18: Is there an age thing, too? I mean, we have a current president and the most recent other president who are kind of up there in years. I mean, is that sort of causing people to think?
17: Yeah, I think that is it. People are saying, you know what? The system isn't working. Let's bring in some fresh blood and let's bring in some blood that's not 80 years old. All of this keeps getting conflated into this false choice between progressives and moderates, when I do think change is manifesting in a lot of different ways, and generational is absolutely one of them.
18: Jonah, how do you see that playing out on the right? Because, I mean, there's been a lot of talk about, some really fresh momentum and energy among young conservatives right now.
16: I find it dismaying, but I think J.D. Vance has this theory that if he can sort of corner the most obnoxious, aggressive, there's this Nick Fuentes guy who a lot of people shorthand as a neo-Nazi, right?
18: Yeah.
16: And Vance's position is sort of become like anti-neo-Nazi, right? Because he wants to keep people, the sort of the Tucker fan base, in his fold. And
18: I'm not for them, but you can't be against them.
16: Right. Because, like, yeah, by all means, let's nightstick the Nikki Haley's and quote-unquote neocons out of the big tent. But we need a big tent and not to cancel anybody just because they make a lot of Nazi jokes and that kind of thing in their private Slack channels. So he has a theory of the electorate. I think he's wrong, but the fact that he's smart and has smart people around him and he thinks he's right, I find very troubling. That said, the arguments about old and all that kind of stuff, I mean, just there's so much hypocrisy given what people said about Biden, you know, about his age, about the Biden crime family, all those kinds of things, that I think a lot of those conversations are in abeyance because you just can't talk about anything coherent and not run afoul of some aspect of Trumpism. But that said, Vance is vying for this argument that they're never going to go back to a traditional GOP, that we're never going to go back to the Reaganism stuff. That's behind us. And if you want to continue the Trump stuff, you have to back him. And he's the only one that you can back. And he is the future of the right and all of that kind of thing. And he's betting big that he can pull off that argument. I'm very skeptical of it. But that's where the generational thing, at the presidential level at least, is playing out.
18: Do you see Vance's people as having influence, like, in some of these races quietly? Or does he not have that kind of political power yet?
16: I haven't seen it. I mean, I really haven't seen it. I mean, we did see Trump's endorsements mattering at the margins less, like in South Carolina. So Darlene Graham is going to be in a runoff with Ralph Norman, a guy who basically is more Trumpy than Graham and has said that January 6th was an op and it was staged and all of that. I guess I want Graham to win. And, you know, and Mike Lindell, getting back to Mo's point about don't be a moron or don't be crazy.
18: Right.
16: He lost despite Trump's endorsement. And of course, he's claiming that the election was stolen from him.
18: Well, I want to shift to foreign policy and some of the dynamics in the Republican Party and with the White House when it comes to President Trump's foreign policy, particularly this war in Iran, which is now we're almost 6 months in, which is crazy. And the economic costs are straining a lot of Americans so much that there's a growing shift, even among Trump's most diehard supporters who are saying in polling that this war is not worth it. So what does this strategy look like potentially to end it? Well, for the president, he told Axios that, quote, we are low-keying it, and that he is prepared to let economic pressure mount on Iran. This is the president with reporters last week.
0: You said this last round of talks was Iran's last chance before decapitation. So what now? What
2: You'll
0: comes
2: find
0: next?
2: Out. You'll find out.
0: Are you still, our massive escalation, is that still on the table?
2: Well, we have that certainly, that ability if we want to do that. Yeah, you'll find it.
18: All right. So on the Iran side, there was a military advisor who said that their strategy is to wait President Trump out. This is Iranian Brigadier General Mohammad Reza Naqdi talking with PBS NewsHour.
3: Is it Iran's objective to drag out this war, to maybe wait until Mr. Trump is out of office?
4: Look, we have to attain deterrence so that the enemy never dares to attack us, so we can live with security. One way is to prolong this war until we get to the next term of the presidency and cause attrition, so that if anyone else wants to attack Iran, they will know there is a cost.
18: I mean, Jonah, I'm just a little baffled. You have the president saying, I'm just low-keying it now and wait and see. You have the Iranians saying they're ready to wait this thing out until a next term, a next presidency. Like, what are we as Americans supposed to make of this war that the President Trump has started and we're now 6 months in?
16: Daddy screwed it up. I mean, I don't think it's really complicated. He made a mistake getting into this war. I'm in favor of a regime change in Iran. I had a wait and see at the beginning, even though I think he should have gone to Congress. I think he should have made a case, all that stuff. We can do all the Monday morning quarterbacking. I'm not here to defend the war. That's not my point. Now that we're in it, he doesn't have very many good options in a naval blockade, which it's important to remind people, naval blockades are acts of war. And a naval blockade, the bet is that Iran will lose more and break before we do. The problem with that is that the Iranian regime's pain points are just different than ours. Our pain points are like $105, $120 a barrel of gas, and we're freaking out, right? $5 a gallon gas is freaking us out. And their pain points are, well, they blew up another bridge. They killed a bunch of people. They can withstand a lot because they can win by not losing. Hmm. And so the waiting it out thing, you know, Trump posted on Truth Social this week that we have total and complete control of the Strait of Hormuz. I think we're going to keep it. It is true that we can keep Iran from getting ships of at least much oil out through the Strait of Hormuz, but Iran can keep everybody else from getting oil out of the Strait of Hormuz. And that means that the economic consequences of this are going to pile up, and it's going to be a problem for Trump and the Trump administration and the U.S. economy. And that's what he's trying to do. He's just trying to, like, put it on the back burner and think no one will notice.
18: All right, you're listening to Left, Right, and Center from KCRW. We're talking about the Iran war and where we go from here. Mo, I wonder that this feels like a moment. I mean, you and I and Sarah and on the show have talked for so many months now about Congress not seeming to do their job. Here we are. We've got Democrats and, you know, some Republicans and congressional leadership basically telling the White House, you need to wait on your $1.5 trillion defense budget and extra spending for this Iran war. What kind of message are we taking from that in this political moment?
17: I mean, this is in many ways one of the few times recently that Congress is actually doing its job. We've talked a lot about the war powers votes and how they keep failing. But like, if you look at history, it's not like Congress has used war power votes to end previous conflicts. When they've disagreed with the administration, they have done just this. They have just refused to fund it. And right now, you see Congress saying, at least the Senate, we're not going to give you a blank check for this thing anymore. Now, the cynic in me says, well, that's because we are now, what, weeks away from an election. But right now, they are saying, we're not going to give you a blank check because we have no faith in you. The Iranians not only have different pain points, Jonah's absolutely right about that, than we do, they also operate on a different timeline. We think in terms of weeks, months, the next election. They think in terms of years, decades, civilizations. Hmm. That's just the ethos there. They're willing to allow their citizens to suffer as much as they need them to. They don't worry about that because they're bad people. And so they hold all the cards. And if I'm a Republican senator, I'm looking at this and I'm saying, this war is going to continue. Gas prices keep going up. This president allowed the Iranians to do something that they weren't able to do before, and that was take control of the Strait of Hormuz. They didn't have control of it before the war. They sure as hell have it now. Yeah, we're not going to dump more money into this thing until we have until we can see a clear way out. And the biggest problem is this president does not see a way out. He doesn't know how.
18: Jonah, if you're one of those Republican senators who Mo brought up, is it as simple as as kind of politics and reading the polls? I mean, these are, you know, congressional Republicans have been very supportive of Pete Hegseth since he got in on that razor thin vote when he was confirmed. I mean, is it just looking at the polls and saying, my God, like most Americans don't understand this war, or is there some sort of philosophical thing that's happening in a party that obviously is known for being hawkish and definitely prioritizing making sure that a president has enough money to spend on the military?
16: Yeah, it's super complicated insofar as there's a lot of stuff going on thinking about what the post-Trump Republican Party looks like. And there are people both inside and outside the administration that want, I think isolationist is the wrong term, but for conversational purposes, non-interventionist, isolationist kind of foreign policy. And there are people who don't. And you have other people who, they're not so much caring about an ideological thing about foreign policy. It's that they're just looking at a post-Trump era. Trump is on his way to being a lame duck president. And some of these people want to get elected after Trump is gone. And this war is unpopular. And then you just have a lot of normie Republicans who are scared of undermining a president when he's at war, even if he shouldn't be at war, even if he hasn't asked for permission for the war. That's a bad look. That scares a lot of people. And so they're inclined to sort of say, I'm not going to abandon the commander-in-chief during a conflict and then maybe mumble that we shouldn't have gotten into in the first place.
18: But just mumble.
16: But I don't think anybody gives a rat's ass about Pete Hegseth, or as I like to call him, Chesty McBroseph. I think he's... if Trump threw him out tomorrow and said the war was all his fault, I think there were very few senators who would leap up and say, how dare you undermine this great patriot?
18: And that is not out of the realm of possibility, we should say. I do want to bring up one story and just state out loud to the two of you, it really bothered me. This Washington Post story telling us that President Trump, when he was leaving the NATO summit in Turkey, was shuttled secretly into a catering container because there was a threat, according to some intelligence, although there are now questions about whether how serious it was on his life, but leaving Air Force One as basically a decoy with reporters and a lot of White House staff on board. I mean, as someone who traveled with George W. Bush to Iraq and some of those secret trips and went to Afghanistan with then Vice President Cheney, the idea of not being even told off the record something, it's just indefensible to me. And I Juliette Kayyem, former Homeland Security official and often on our show, she said that she brought up the notion of acceptable losses. This was basically saying that reporters and White House staff were acceptable losses. I don't know. I understand that the Secret Service has to make decisions in the moment, but there were other ways that that could have played out that would have both protected the president and protected reporters and staff. But am I overreacting here?
16: Best I can say is maybe.
18: Okay.
16: I listened to an interview with Maggie Haberman, and she was very careful of the New York Times. She was very careful about what we know and what we don't know. There's so much distrust for honest and good reasons of Trump and the Trump administration and the way they claim emergency stuff when there isn't, the way they exaggerate things, the way they accuse reporters of treason. At the same time, the Secret Service does what the Secret Service thinks it has to do according to protocol. So I have the position of I'm not going to defend Donald Trump on anything where the defense is, how dare you insinuate this man has that kind of character? Stipulated, he has a bad character. That doesn't mean that everything that he's done is wrong because of his or is evilly motivated. And so I don't know. I'm open to the idea that this was really bad. Their optics can be really bad on it. But I just there's a lot of stuff I haven't figured out yet.
18: Yeah. And I in my mind, I wasn't even necessarily blaming President Trump. I mean, I see what you mean, but it was more of a process question that
16: it's
18: shouldn't
16: weird.
18: Happen.
16: Yeah.
18: Yeah.
17: Yeah. It's weird. Look, Secret Service is very good at what they do. And they need to keep the president safe, and they should keep the president safe. I have no issues with the underlying story, right? That they had a credible threat. They snuck the president off the plane. They even the weirdness of hiding him in a catering truck and a different, like all of that. If that's what the Secret Service felt it needed to do to keep the president safe, I will accept that. It's all the other stuff that I don't, because I think Juliette's absolutely right, this whole notion of acceptable loss. When President Clinton used subterfuge going in and out of Pakistan, the press knew and they actually watched it unfold, right? They were there to witness him getting off of the real plane. When President Bush used subterfuge, as you know, David,
18: yeah.
17: you know, to go to Iraq.
18: They were careful. They were super careful to keep him safe. I mean,
17: right.
18: Yeah.
17: Right. But they told a small group of reporters who traveled with the president. And I'm willing to stipulate that maybe this was the kind of threat that required a different kind of secrecy. Okay.
16: In part because they only found about it very early. You know, they didn't have a lot of heads up on it, right?
17: But compared this to those, the fact that they lied about it for a full month afterwards, once the president was clear of any sort of danger, there was no reason to continue the lie.
16: I agree with that.
17: I think it's a really crappy thing to do to reporters. There's the notion of acceptable loss in the military, but you sign up to put yourself in harm's way in the military. These reporters didn't. That bothers me. But also the continued lying bothers me. So I'm not going to criticize the Secret Service in the way that they kept the president safe. I will continue to be bothered by putting Americans in danger and lying about it.
18: All right. Mo and Joan and I are going to come back and talk about how politics is seeping into sports. This time it's the WNBA and why players wish that was not happening. 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

0: Well, we are closing in on another gorgeous Friday night in Southern California. Thank you for joining us as we wrap up the week's news. Hang tight. It is almost time to liven up your night with music. Your Friday evening soundtrack, beginning with Henry Rollins, starts at top of the hour. Don't go anywhere. With that, and a tip of the hat, I bid you a most excellent weekend. Let's get back to David Green, along with Moa Lathy and Jonah Goldberg. You and I are listening to Left, Right, and Center on Public Radio for Southern California, funded by you. 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
1: We're back with Left, Right, and Center. I'm David Green, here with Moa Lathy on the left. On the right this week, we have Jonah Goldberg, who is co-founder and editor-in-chief at The Dispatch. The political and sports worlds are colliding again, and this time it is really impacting the WNBA, a league that has seen such incredible growth and momentum in recent years. Just such great storylines, a growing fan base, great basketball. But for weeks, this narrative has been building up around race and gender. Some of it centers on star player Caitlin Clark. She is white, and there's some who say that black players in the NBA have been fouling her too much without getting punished. Part of the narrative is focused on Caitlin Clark's teammate with the Indiana Fever, Sophie Cunningham, who, when asked by reporters, said that she was not in support of trans athletes competing in women's sports. And that has begun a whole conversation and caused a lot of protests. But also conservative activists have rallied around her. And Cunningham has been sort of suggesting that this isn't exactly the kind of attention that she wants.
2: There's just so much distraction. I think the WNBA media, all we ever do is cover everything except basketball. And it's like, what are we doing? There's so much. Like, you can talk about other things. I think those are great stories. I think it shows fans, you know, who people are outside of the court. But I also think we got to keep the main thing the main thing.
1: So much to talk about here, including like when players do bring something like that up, you know, should they not do that if they don't want the conversation to become political? But also, should athletes be able to just speak freely on issues in our country and cultural issues? I guess, Joan, I want to ask you, like, a lot of the attention around this has been coming from the right. You even saw Florida's Republican Attorney General threaten to file assault charges on players after there was coverage of a flagrant foul against Sophie Cunningham and a player was ejected from the game. I think that'd be hard because we should say there are no WNBA teams in the state of Florida. But conservatives seem to be struggling with like the messaging here and also like talking about whether they want to be talking about women's basketball as much as they are being forced to, which is another interesting side. But what should we make of this conversation?
3: Yeah, so I'm willing to stipulate that there's a lot of stupid things being said by a lot of right-wingers on Twitter.
1: Good stipulation.
3: That said, I think Cunningham is a very good point. I have friends who actually are really into WNBA and they follow the press coverage of it. They have the same complaint, is that you have a lot of people in the media covering the WNBA asking about trans and all sorts of other culture war issues, and not about, like, what was your strategy in the second half? So then you force a lot of players and others to talk about the politics of it. And then it's like pouring honey on marshmallows and leaving in the woods. You're going to attract bears. You're going to attract right-wingers who take up this stuff. And then you add in, I do think the fouls are wildly excessive. I don't follow it that closely, but there is a real animosity in the league. I think it comes through. And people are picking up on it. And I have real respect for Cunningham and Clark because for not letting themselves become sort of dashboard saints of dumb right-wing talk radio talking points. But that doesn't mean that all the talking points from the right aren't correct. And it doesn't mean that I think the left liked the WNBA as a subject, as a culture war thing. And now they're shocked and freaking out because the right is engaging because WNBA is now popular.
1: Mo, that's what I wanted to ask you about. Like, the WNBA has been so great as a space for diversity. I mean, diversity is celebrated. It's part of the ethos of the league. Does that also extend to someone like Sophie Cunningham, who has a view about trans athletes that a lot of other players in the league and coaches and fans don't like?
4: One, the WNBA's grown up. It's become a major sports league. It wasn't not that long ago. But by bringing in such tremendous stars like Cunningham, like Clark, and like, you know, many others.
1: And great basketball. Like great
4: and
1: basketball.
4: And having great basketball.
1: Yeah.
4: It is something that people are now watching the way they hadn't before. And so you're going to start to see it get some of the same kind of attention that other major sports leagues have gotten. The NFL, the NBA, where they've had star players who've got pulled into some controversies, where they've had players use their new platform to talk about social issues because that platform now exists in a way that it didn't before. So a lot of this is to be expected. And I'm not sure the conversation about whether or not sports and politics should be intertwined, like should it or should it not? I don't know. It is. And it always has been. The most iconic sports images of all times were the two black track athletes at the 1968 Olympics in Mexico City, taking the gold and silver medal stands and raising their fists. That was a social, cultural, political moment as much as it was an athletic one. And we're never going to be able to decouple that. Number two, players have a right to speak. They've got a right to say what they want. And whether or not we like it, that's up to the fans to decide. If that means taking to Twitter and calling them out, that's going to happen. If it means boycotting a team, that could happen. I don't know, right? People will decide how much they care. I don't think the social conversation is what brings people to the games. They just want to watch the basketball.
1: But there is a snowballing thing that happens that I'm curious about. I know I'm stating the obvious, but it's like how this stuff gets whipped up. And I am not the biggest fan of Jesse Waters on Fox News, yeah. But like when he went on his show and basically acknowledged that he was being forced and pressured to get angry about this, I mean, who knows, by his producers, by whomever, I love that he was honest. This is what he said.
5: We get paid to have an opinion about everything. And this is something I don't care about. Okay? It doesn't matter. There will not be a man in the WNBA. We don't even cover the NBA.
1: I mean, I hate the fact that he's basically suggesting that he doesn't care about the WNBA because there are no men in the WNBA. That sucks.
3: Well, no.
1: Putting that aside, I mean, did you know? Is that unfair?
3: Well, my understanding of this is that the official position or unofficial position of the WNBA is that they should allow trans players. And i.e. biological men in it. And so you have some...
1: Enos Kanter-Freedom, the former NBA stars, has made all this, I think, obnoxious. Like, you know, I'm going to apply to be in the WNBA. But yes.
3: And so it's a dumb controversy, started off, from my point of view, by a misguided position. I don't think biological men should be playing in the WNBA. Put that aside, I think where I disagree with Mo about this, it's... I agree that you're never going to get politics completely out of a lot of things. But we understand that we're supposed to try and cabin off politics as best we can. So like during the height of the civil rights movement, you have all this protest. It is not shocking that some dudes held up Black Power salutes. I get that. But one of the reasons why the sort of the woke George Floyd period went so nuts was no one could stay in their lane. You know, there's this famous line from Michael Jordan when he was asked to endorse a Democrat or give money to Democrats. And he said, well, you know, Republicans buy sneakers, too. And I just generally think that all things being equal, this is bad for the league. It's bad for the players. It's bad for the country. One of the things I think is making people crazy in the Trump era, and I think there's blame to go around, is the injection of politics into everything. And so rather than say, well, that's life and lean into it, I would rather say, let's pick our battles a little bit better. I think it's bizarre. I don't know what the name of the commissioner of the WNBA is. Given all of the controversies going on with the WNBA, given all of this attempt to politicize even more the WNBA and these fouls and all of this bait for people to make politics out of it, where is the leadership in the WNBA to sort of say, hey, look, let's focus on the game, you know, let's tamp this down, reject some of this stuff. And I think it's a real problem.
4: Look, so much of this depends on where you are on the issue, right?
3: For sure.
4: The very people who are holding up Riley Gaines, you know, that former, you know, University of Kentucky swimmer who has become a huge vocal opponent of trans athletes competing in women's sports, the same people who are holding her up as a brave voice fighting for equality are the same people who told LeBron James a few years ago, shut up and dribble. Mm-hmm. We don't care. We don't want to hear your voice in this. And so, like every other aspect of our lives, where we stand on the issue is going to color how we look at this stuff. Jonah and I were both Fox News contributors in the same era and both left around the same time for, I think, a lot of the same reasons.
3: For similar reasons.
4: And I think the Jesse Waterfication of the network had a lot to do with it. This is probably the closest I've ever come to agreeing with him in the sense that the controversy becoming the controversy is a little misguided. There's always going to be this kind of controversy because there are always going to be people with a platform who use the platform to say what they think is right. And I don't begrudge them that. I really don't. We as fans may roll our eyes and say, I came here because I wanted to watch a damn good game. But if it forces a conversation we need to have, then that's not the worst thing. I still applaud Colin Kaepernick for forcing a conversation that we weren't necessarily having. And he suffered as a result of it. But I think we are better for having that conversation, even though I just wanted to watch the game.
1: And I do want to say the WNBA commissioner, her name is Kathy Engelbert. Jonah, I did not know her name either. I'm going to say that. But she has been in the news dealing with a lot of these questions when it comes to eligibility and trans athletes and talking about working through some of these questions with the union. So she has been involved, but maybe not as vocally as you're saying she should be.
3: Right. But I can name, I'm not a huge football guy. I can name Pete Rozelle. I mean, I can name people going back 20 years who were commissioners of the NBA or the NFL, or at least I recognize their names because they were out front fighting for the integrity as they saw it of their league and the game. And I think the WNBA has not handled this moment really well. I think they were blindsided by their success, largely driven by this player who's getting the crap beaten out of her because of her success. They could have better leadership than they've had. That's all.
1: And maybe it's an opportunity. I mean, as Mo said, I mean, this is what happens when you grow and you become like a mega sports league to really watch how they handle it.
4: Yeah. And look, even the better known ones, though, have a problem. Right.
1: Yeah.
4: It's not like
1: NFL.
4: Yeah,
1: for sure.
4: Right?
1: I don't think the NBA, the NFL, Major League Baseball have handled moments like this at all.
3: Yes, no, man. Those things run like Swiss watches. I don't know what you're talking about.
4: If only they could all be like FIFA.
1: Yeah. Okay. If you have questions about anything you've heard today, hashtag don't be weird in our primaries or the WNBA or the war in Iran, send us your questions. We might play them on the show and talk about them. Record a voice memo, keep it to around 30 seconds or so, and just shoot it to us at lrc@kcrw.org. One more time, lrc@kcrw.org. We would love to hear from you. And it is time for our Left, Right, and Center rants and raves. Jonah, I think you gave us a preview a little while ago, and we've been waiting with bated breath.
3: Well, I didn't come into it planning on it, but like since Mo went into it. And let me also just say in advance, before everyone sends in their questions and comments about today's episode, I get it. You want Sarah back. That's fine.
1: You're not going to claim that you cleaned up her mess, as you
3: no,
1: promised?
3: No, no.
1: Okay.
3: I,

0: more popular than I am. So
1: aren't we all?
0: Mo's absolutely right. I don't want to make it sound like I was profoundly disagreeing with him, that polls say that Americans, particularly young people, are very upset with quote-unquote capitalism. But there's a finding going back a couple decades now among pollsters that what people tend to mean by capitalism is the economic status quo. And it's very frustrating to somebody like me, you know, what has two thumbs and loves capitalism? This guy. But what people mean by capitalism isn't capitalism. And I'll just give you one example. I could do the whole chapter and verse for a while on this because I've been writing about it for 25 years. Echelon polling just came out with one of these polls. Everyone cited it. Democrats under 50 like socialism and don't like capitalism. They then asked the same people, what do they think about a free market economy? And zoom, its net favorability goes up like 50 points. You know, I'm not making up the numbers, but directionally, that's the point. It was like net favorability was like 22% above the surface of the water. The point being is, like, I think free market economy and capitalism are synonyms, not antonyms. But for a lot of people, they have this thermostatic reaction, which says what I'm seeing right now, and I don't blame them, like all the corruption of the Trump administration, the crony capitalism, the state capitalism, the taking shares of like over 30 companies at this point. I think that's all gross. But it ain't capitalism as I understand it. It ain't a free market economy as I understand it. And so people use the word capitalism to mean the system that is poorly serving me right now. And then the socialists want to pretend that everybody actually means socialism when they say they like socialism. And the right-wingers who want to say, dear God, the country's being taken over by the red menace. Look at this. All these young people like socialism. They take this finding seriously as if it reflects a profound philosophical commitment. Most Americans aren't socialists, including most Democrats, not in a meaningful sense. But the press loves this story. Every few years it becomes a thing. And I just think it's wildly misunderstood and misreported. That's my rant.
1: Well put. These names do get thrown around, and I feel like most people talking about them don't have a fundamental clear understanding of what exactly we're talking about. It's good to keep in mind. Mo?
2: So mine is a very different flavor of a rant, though it may be sort of capitalism gone awry. I don't know about you guys, but like if my wife and I are going to a fancy steakhouse for dinner, we tend to get dressed up, right? Well, there's a restaurant in South Florida that is actually getting rid of the need for that conversation about how dressed up they should get. Because on the first Monday of every month, they are now offering a naked dining experience where the entire restaurant can come in and eat naked.
1: Are you raving about this?
2: No, this is very much a rant, my friend.
0: They should have to serve scalding hot soup.
2: Because I cannot think of anything less hygienic, anything less safe for the point Jonah just made. And also, I don't think anyone's going to have an appetite if I walk in naked, right? Like, no one wants to see other people in their birthday suits. Now, on the hygiene issue, they do put seat covers down.
1: Oh, God, I don't even want to think about this.
2: So, you know, I guess thank the heavens for small favors.
1: Do they, when they turn tables, do they clean the seat covers when like the next group comes in?
2: I don't have that level of granularity, David. Okay. And I'm not sure I want to take the fact-finding mission.
1: No, this is too granular already, believe me.
2: The owner says, quote, you'd think with a concept as risque as this, the main attraction is nakedness. But for us, it's the food.
1: Mm-hmm.
2: We want people to feel fancy and have themselves an upscale meal. The mayor of Hollywood, Florida, where the restaurant is located, said that while he wouldn't necessarily go, he's a big fan of the restaurant on other days, and says, you know, if there's a market and the shades are drawn, hey, different strokes for different folks. Such an unfortunate quote by the mayor, such an unfortunate concept. I have nothing but rant for this.
1: That sounds terrible.
2: I mean, your wife's a restaurateur.
1: Do
2: you think this is going to catch fire and take off across the country?
1: Thanks to capitalism, you can choose not to go there, Mo. So there you go. That ties it all together. I'm going to tie in. My rant is actually tied to restaurants. So we have like a lovely chain of great segues here.
2: So
1: cascading segue. Yeah. Do you guys know what Alpha Gal is?
0: Mm-hmm.
1: I literally had no

0: idea. I just did another interview recently about...
1: It's kind of terrifying.
0: Alpha. It's terrifying. Like, we thought Lyme disease was bad. You got ticks, and ticks could give you Lyme disease. Some types of ticks, the Lone Star tick, can... If you have a tick, Lone Star tick, on you, you can get alpha gal, which gives you this meat allergy. You can't eat meat anymore. And if you do eat meat, I mean, the consequences can be catastrophic. I mean, you could even die. This is serious stuff. This is affecting more and more people. That's terrible. The idea that you can catch something from a tick that can make you not able to consume meat forever. If you're hiking anywhere in the South or mid-Atlantic or wherever these things are now spreading, just, you know, do some tick checks, because that sounds really nasty. And that is my rant, and hopefully news you can use. That's it. That is all the time we have. Jonah, thank you for joining us. It's great to have you always. Please come back. Mo, thank you as always as well. The show is put together by an amazing team every single week. Left, Right, and Center is produced by Leo Duran. Our executive producer is Arnie Seipel. The show is recorded and mixed by Nick Lamponi. Todd M. Simon composed our theme music. Left, Right, and Center is a co-production of KCRW and Fearless Media, and we are distributed by PRX, and we will be back next week for more Left, Right, and Center. 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

0: Fanatic, welcome. My name is Henry Rollins. I am your voice of choice right here at 89.9 FM KCRW. As always, I'm joined by my brother and son of Jihad, Engineer X and Engineer Amrock. Fanatic, we are the Mighty Three. We are the superstars of NPR. We are the Knights of the Friday Night, keeping the dream alive from 8 to 10 p.m., duty-bound and fanatically driven to bring you nothing but the very best 2 hours at a time. Fanatic, welcome, welcome, welcome to this, our show for Fanatic, August 14, 2020. 26. Fanatic is going to be our annual Case of the Punks broadcast. Before we get into really cool songs that go really fast with very short time signatures, let's pay tribute to the great Charles M. Bogert, who in the last century wandered out into swamps, slapped skeeters as he held his microphone steady, recording the voices of frogs in the night. And because of Mr. Bogert, his voice and the voice of frogs all over North America shall not perish from the earth. Thrill now to the territoriality call of the southern race, the bronze frog of the green tree frog.
1: In eastern North America, the single notes of the territoriality call of individual green frogs can be heard throughout the summer. These sounds were issuing from a ditch near Orange Springs, Florida.

Fnatic, that was Wire doing a track called Lowdown from their amazing first album, Unleashed in 1977, called Pink Flag. If you like that track, the rest of the album is that good. Fnatic before Wire was The Damned doing Neat, Neat, Neat from their first album, Damned, Damned, Damned. The great Brian James on guitar and songwriter on that album. Fnatic before The Damned was Charles M. Bogart and some frogs doing a thing called Territoriality Call of the Southern Race, the Bronze Frog, of the Green Tree Frog. Fnatic, this is our Case of the Punks show. So get your helmet on, put your bite plate in, and strap yourself down securely. Right now, Fnatic is Buzzcocks with Howard Devoto on vocals from their first record, the Spiral Scratch EP. This is Breakdown.

0: Fanatic, Henry Rollins here. And yes, Fanatic, this is our Case of the Punk show, our annual all-punk rock show from beginning to end. Fanatic, that was Contortions from their amazing album, By, B-U-Y. You heard the track Throw Me Away. James Chance or James White, depending on what record you find him on vocals and saxophone, the amazing Pat Place on guitar. Fanatic before Contortions was The Ruts doing Society from the Punk Singles collection of The Ruts. Before The Ruts, Fanatic was X-Ray Specs doing Oh Bondage Up Yours, a punk rock classic. It was a single, but it's also found on the CD version of their album Germ Free Adolescence. If you like that track, the album is spectacular, just like that single. Fanatic before X-Ray Specs was Buzzcocks doing Breakdown with the great Howard Devoto on vocals before he split from Buzzcocks and formed some band called Magazine from the Spiral Scratch EP that was released, in 1976 or 77 on the band's New Hormones label. I think Pete Shelley borrowed money from his father to put that record out. A good investment in a young man and his amazing talent. Fanatic, a brief break for us, but we shall return.
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0: 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Please check out tonight's notes to look for an announcement about what I'm doing in beautiful Nashville, Tennessee at the end of this month. I put it in the show notes before, but I would want to remind you again in case you're in the area and want to check it out. Fanatic, right now, one of the bestest bands of all time. They're called The Adverts, and from their punk singles collection, this is one of their first A-sides. It's called No Time to Be 21.

0: Fanatic.
1: Yes, that was The Misfits, a perfect song from them called Teenagers from Mars. I pulled that from that coffin-shaped box set that came out many years ago. Many years even before that, I bought that on a 7-inch record for, I believe, $2.99. Fanatic before The Misfits was Bad Brains doing a track called Pay to Come from the Black Dots record. And Black Dots was, I believe, the August 1979 recordings they made at Don Zantaras' Inner Ear Studios. And we got that on cassette at varying degrees of speed and fidelity. And that tape got traded all across the microscopic DC punk rock scene. And then finally, it got an official release years later on the Caroline label as Black Dots, which is the song title of a Bad Brain song that is on the album. Anyway, if you like that track, the rest of the album is incredible, just like that. Fanatic before Bad Brains was Eater, a great first wave punk band from the UK. From their Eater albums and singles compilation CD, you heard Outside View, one of their first A-sides. Before Eater was The Adverts doing No Time to Be 21 from their punk singles collection. And right now, Fanatic, we go to Hollywood, California, the LA punk scene of the last century. It's The Germs from The Germs Complete CD. This is Manimal.

0: Fanatic, it's me, Henry Rollins, your voice of choice, my brother and Sonic Jihad, Engineer X and Engineer Amrock Fanatic. We are the Mighty Three. We are the superstars of NPR. We are the Knights of the Friday Night. And that, Fanatic, was The Clash doing 1977 from a cool compilation of their work called Clash on Broadway. And I have different masterings of that track on different Clash CDs. But the On Broadway one is mastered really well, so that's the one I selected. Fanatic, before The Clash was The Dills from the Bay Area of California, around San Francisco, from the What Records, and that's What with a question mark, What Stuff compilation of What Records releases. You heard The Dills doing You're Not Blank. I first heard that in Ian MacKay's stuffy, oxygen-deprived attic. He bought that 7-inch before I did. I heard it, and it took me weeks and weeks to find my own copy. Fanatic, before The Dills was The Germs, doing Manimal, the great Darby Crash on vocals, from Germs Complete, a compilation of a lot of their work. I don't know if it's completely complete, but it's at least close enough to check out. Fanatic, a brief break for us, but we shall return.
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0: Fanatic, about 171 years ago, I was hanging out with Ian MacKay and Nathan Strachek. He, the vocalist of the first ever Discord band, Teen Idles, IDLES. And Nathan talked about a band called The Killjoys and that their 7-inch on Raw Records was amazing. It took a while, but we found it, Fanatic. From that 7-inch, featuring a young Kevin Rowland pre-Dexys Midnight Runners from the punk singles collection of Raw Records, this is The Killjoys doing a track called Naive.

Let's say I got a gun in my hand. Six slugs, 6 points of view. Materialism. Let's say I got a book in my hand. 50,000 words, 50,000 translations. Idealism.

0: Fanatic. That was Negative Trend doing How You Feelin'. From the four-track Subterranean Records released from the last century, the Negative Trend EP. It features Will Shatter and Steve DePace before they were in the band Flipper. Fanatic before Negative Trend, dedicated to Eric J. Lawrence, was Early Fall. That was the Fall doing Rausch Rumble, one of their early A-sides. I pulled the audio from the Dragnet CD, a version of the LP, where the song Rausch Rumble features as an extra track. Classic Early Fall, Fanatic. Fanatic before the Fall was the Dead Kennedys doing perhaps my favorite DK song, The Man with the Dogs, which I remember as a B-side. I pulled the audio from the Give Me Convenience or Give Me Death CD. I'm not sure if I ever saw the DKs do that song live. I saw the Dead Kennedys quite a few times, and it was just so great, but I'm just not remembering if they did that song. Anyway, Fanatic before the Dead Kennedys was the Nation of Ulysses doing Spectrasonic Sound from an album with a really risky title, 13-Point Program to Destroy America. Yes, it fairly takes the breath away. Unleashed on the Great Discord label, featuring our good pal and sonic ally, one Ian Svenonius. Fanatic before the Nation of Ulysses was the Teen Idols doing Get Up and Go. They were the first ever band on the Discord label, and that track Get Up and Go was pulled from the Minor Disturbance EP Discord 1. I pulled the actual audio from the 20 Years of Discord box set. I wonder who did the liner notes for that one. Fanatic before Teen Idols was Minor Threat doing their version of the Standells track Good Guys. Good Guys Don't Always Wear White from the complete discography of Minor Threat. Fanatic before Minor Threat was the Minutemen from the second ever record ever unleashed on the SST label, the Minutemen's Paranoid Time EP, a great 7-inch with a whole bunch of songs. Great cover artwork by Raymond Pettibone, produced by Greg Ginn. You heard the track Definitions. We start off with the Killjoys doing Naive from the Raw Records Punk Singles Collection, which features a young Kevin Rowland pre-Dexys Midnight Runners. Fanatic, that is all we have for this hour. And now, thrill to the reading of the amazing and very, very long, brand spanking new Legal ID. Stay tuned for hour two.
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My name is Henry Rollins, your voice of choice right here at 89.9 Superfine All the Time FM, KCRW. As always, I'm joined by my brother and son of Jihad, Engineer X and Engineer Amrock. Fnatic, we are the Mighty Three, we are the superstars of NPR, we are the Knights of the Friday Night, and Fnatic, we are right in the middle of a thing called Case of the Punks, our annual all-punk rock show, and we're going to start this hour in classic fashion. From the Road to Ruin album by the Ramones, produced by the amazing Ed Stasium, this is It's a Long Way Back.

Fanatic. That was a perfect example of the amazing LA punk rock scene of the last century. That was Black Randy and the Metro Squad. You heard the track I Slept in an Arcade, which I remember as being on a Danger House 7-inch, which I bought for like $1.99 many, many years ago. I found the audio on the CD version of the Black Randy album, memorably titled Pass the Dust, I Think I'm Bowie, before Black Randy and the Metro Squad Fanatic was Birthday Party doing a track called Blast Off, which I believe is the B-side of the Release the Bat 7-inch produced by Nick Launay, who also produced their Junkyard album. And Blast Off features as a CD extra track on the Junkyard CD. That's where I pulled the audio. Fanatic before Birthday Party was Suicide, doing Ghost Rider from the first ever Suicide album called Suicide, co-produced by Craig Leon and Marty Thau for Red Star Records, Marty Thau being the owner of Red Star Records. Fanatic before Suicide was Ramones doing It's a Long Way Back from Road to Ruin, and that would be, I believe, their fourth album after the first album, Ramones Leave Home, Rocket to Russia, and then Road to Ruin. I saw that tour. That would be summer 1979. It was amazing. And you know what's amazing is the voice of the great Christina Bellot. And right now from her band Quixotic, from the Night for Day album, this track is called A Premonition or The Reason.

0: Fanatic, Henry Rollins here, and this is our annual Case of the Punk show. Hope you are digging it thus far. That fanatic was Heather the Jerk, who hails from beautiful Wisconsin. From the cable access TV record, you heard Heather the Jerk doing Here Alone. Before Heather the Jerk was Vile Tones from Toronto, Canada, I believe, from a compilation of their work called A Taste of Honey. You heard the track Rebel. Before Vile Tones, Fanatic was Quixotic doing a track called A Premonition or The Reason. From the, I think it's out of print record, Night for Day. Anything that Christina Bellott is on is worth checking out. My only gripe is not all of it is in print. Someone should fix that. Fanatic, a brief break for us, but we shall be right back.
1: 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Welcome aboard.
2: This is the place called KCRW Santa Monica, and this is the show called Snap. And I'm called Deirdre O'Donohue. I'm the one who puts it together.
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0: Fanatic, the word punk, the definition of punk, can be interpreted and assigned to different eras of music. I believe that to be true. So, we're going to do our weekly Minute with Miriam. That would be Miriam Linna, owner and operator of the amazing Norton Records label, original drummer of the Cramps. One of the records she put out was a series of missing tracks of Link Wray. And her and her husband made an amazing discovery of a bunch of unreleased Link Wray recordings that was like kind of an urban legend, but they tracked them down. And it's a multi-CD, multi-LP thing called Missing Links. And from Missing Links Volume 2, which is called Big City After Dark, it's Rare Link Wray. This track is called Street Fighter.

Fnatic, that was the MC5 from their third album called High Time, their second one for Atlantic Records. You heard the track Poison. Before the MC5 was Sick Bags. I believe they're from Richmond, Virginia. And much to my dismay, I don't think they make records anymore, which is too bad because I think they're really, really cool. You heard the track Boys I Used to Date from the Lost Tracks record, which you can find on Bandcamp. Sick Bags, check them out. Fnatic before Sick Bags was Link Ray doing Street Fighter, and you probably could tell it's a live track, really bordering on distortion, but too much distortion, and it just walks that fine line. 1 dB more, that track would be lost, but it's really exciting. And if you read the liner notes, you'll find out that this was recorded at some club, I believe in the Washington, D.C. area, in a bar that was called, what they called in those days, a knifer bar, where you might get stabbed. And I believe in the liner notes say that the crowd would leave the band alone, but they weren't always very kind to each other. Anyway, that was Link Ray doing a track called Street Fighter from Big City After Dark, Missing Links Volume 2 on the Norton Records label. And now Fnatic, one of my favorite records across the entire enormous Discord catalog was a band called The Warmers, and their first album, their only album, is called The Warmers, and from it right now, this track is called Mad at the Man.

0: time?
1: Yeah, I'm having a good time.
0: You sure you're having a good time?
1: Well, I don't really know.
0: What do you mean you don't know?
1: I just don't know.
0: What do you mean you don't know?
1: I just don't know anymore.
0: What do you mean you don't know?
1: I just don't know anymore.

0: Fnatic, it's me, Henry Rollins, your voice of choice, my brother and son of Jihad, Engineer X, and Engineer Amrock. Fnatic, we are the Mighty Three, we are the superstars of NPR, we are the Knights of the Friday Night, and this Fnatic is our Case of the Punk show, and that Fnatic was the Lurkers, the first ever band on the Beggar's Banquet label. You heard them doing Ain't Got a Clue, not from Beggar's Banquet, from the BBC Punk Sessions CD. The Lurkers did a lot of BBC sessions, probably John Peel was responsible for at least some of those. Before the Lurkers, you heard Machines, a track called You Better Hear from the first Machines 7-inch. An original pressing, I wouldn't spend the money on it because the reissue sounds really, really good. You can find it on Discogs. Fnatic, before Machines doing You Better Hear, was the Warmers doing a track called Mad at the Man from their album on the Discord label called The Warmers. And now, Fnatic, sit up straight, listen to this.
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0: Fnatic, we return. Thank you so much for tuning in. Hope you have been digging our Case of the Punk show. Right now, Fnatic, we're going to listen to a really cool band from Memphis, Tennessee called Lost Sounds, which featured Jay Retard and Alicia Trout. Did I mention that on August 28th and 29th at the Radar 615 Gallery in Nashville, Tennessee, radar615.com for more information, we will be featuring Alicia Trout's amazing collection of posters, flyers, handbills, and set lists. I won't be there on Friday night, but I will be there on Saturday night. It's going to be great. Anyway, and a lot of flyers and posters of the band Lost Sounds. The act right now is Lost Sounds from the Rats, Brains, and Microchips record. This track is called You Don't Know, Remote Control.

0: Fanatic. That was Generation X doing No, No, No, one of the early B-sides off the first album, I believe. You can find that as a CD extra track on the first Generation X album, which is called Generation X. Fanatic before Generation X was Saccharine Trust from the Pagan Icons 12-inch early SST release. You heard the track We Don't Need Freedom. Before Saccharine Trust, Fanatic was the Middle Class doing Out of Vogue from a compilation of the work called A Blueprint for Joy, 1978 to 1980. The original 7-inch, I believe there's two pressings of it with two different colors of label. Well, it was one silver and one yellow. Don't hold me to that. But they're both rare at this point. I bought my copy about 428 years ago. Fanatic before the Middle Class was the UK Subs doing the 7-inch single version of Teenage, which features as a CD extra track on the brand new Age CD. Fanatic before the UK Subs was the Weirdos doing a track called Message from the Underworld from the Weird World Volume 1 compilation of great Weirdos music. The night before the Weirdos was Kid Congo and the Pink Monkey Birds doing LSDC from Dracula Boots, which came out on the In the Red Records label years ago. Hello, Larry, if you're listening. Before that was the Mark of Cain doing Wake Up from their Battle Sick album. They're from Adelaide, Australia. Fanatic before the Mark of Cain was Lost Sounds doing You Don't Know Remote Control. Alicia Trout and 1J Retard were in that band. That song is on the Rats, Brains, and Microchips record. Fanatic, that is all that we have time for. On behalf of me, Henry Rollins, your voice of choice, my brother and Sonic Jihad engineer, X and engineer Amrock, we the Mighty Three, the superstars of NPR, the Knights of the Friday Night, we hope you dug our Case of the Punk show. Fanatic, until next week, stay safe, stay healthy, and stay fanatic.
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89.9 FM KCRW, Luxury, here with you on a Friday night, as I am every Friday from 10 p.m. until midnight, right after Henry Rollins. And you just heard the Luxury edit of Take On Me by A-ha. And for the next 2 hours, I will be bringing you a lovingly curated and bespoke mix of post-punk and proto-punk, from disco to dub, new wave to dark wave, and from stoner rock to rock steady, including music from Sisters of Mercy, Sex Pistols, Scientists, Stevie Nicks, and a whole bunch of bands that don't begin with S, like this one, brand new from LA Priest, Into the Sky on KCRW.

89.9 FM, KCRW, with The Avalanches, brand new music from them, Blue Shadows, featuring Karen O of the AAAs. Before that, some French synth pop from 1981, courtesy of Marion. The song is Boule de Plastique. Before that, Iggy Pop, a song from his 1980 record Soldier called Play It Safe, featuring an ex-Sex Pistol, Glenn Matlock, an ex-XTC member, Barry Andrews, and a fellow ex-stooge, James Williamson, in addition to Iggy's own on-again, off-again bestie, David Bowie, also featured on that track. Be sure to stay tuned for this week's installment of You Got Good Taste, Luxury Listens to Listeners, a segment where I play my favorite requests from you, my good taste having audience. So stay locked in for that. But first, last week I played a live recording from Joy Division's last ever concert where they debuted this song, which would then go on to be made more famous by their next incarnation. So here it is, the canonical version of Ceremony by New Order.

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89.9 FM KCRW Luxury here with you on a Friday night. Really cool music from Teals, Allie Teals, DJ About Town, friend of the show. The song is called 17, and before that, Stevie Nicks did a song called Edge of 17. That was the a cappella version of that. And in just a moment, I will continue the 17 theme with four more songs using that word in the title. So stay tuned for that. You will not want to miss four more songs with 17 in the title. First, though, I do want to tell you that if you enjoy my radio show, perhaps you will also like my live DJ shows. And guess what? One is happening tomorrow night right here in Los Angeles at Union Station. It's KCRW's Summer Nights, and I will be performing there. So if you're in the LA area, check it out at Union Station this Saturday, aka tomorrow, August 15th. If it turns out that that show is sold out, which it might be, I've heard rumors that it is too late to get tickets. Well, you're in luck, because the very next week, a week from tomorrow, Saturday, August 22nd, I will also be DJing in the LA area at Blockprint Venice. You can check that out, blockprint.la, for more information. Let's continue with the 17 theme. 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

89.9 FM KCRW, coming to the end of a sextuple shot of songs with the word 17. Started the set with Stevie Nicks, the White Winged Dove song, which is, of course, actually titled Edge of 17. That was the a cappella version of that song. Went into Tiles and her new song, 17, followed by Ladytron and their song, similarly titled, 17. The Sex Pistols from Nevermind the Bullocks, 17. Followed by the band Casio and their own different song, also titled 17. And we are going to end with The Cure, 17 Seconds on KCRW.

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2: 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And I'm called Deirdre O'Donoghue. 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

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Before that was Lush, Deluxe. 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

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And it's time for You've Got Good Taste. Luxury listens to listeners, where I play my favorite requests from you, my good taste having audience. 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That's right, from listeners who have requested in the past, and their suggestions were so great that they went on to request more, and they own tonight's segment. 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And you know I'm going to say yes to Andrew and the crew. 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

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And if you're just tuning in, we're smack dab in the middle of this week's edition of You've Got Good Taste, the listener suggestion segment of The Luxury Show. And that request for the original version of Self Control by Raf, later made famous by Laura Branigan, came from serial non-offender One Man, One Acre, who says, super fun show tonight. How about Self Control by Raf? It's kooky. And it is pretty kooky. Before that, a little less kooky, Long Flight by Human Tetris, by request from A. Kev, another serial non-offender. And we've got time for one more, so let's listen to this incredibly great request from @Stimuli8. I had never heard this before, and I thought I was a Liz Fraser, Robin Guthrie completist. But no, I'd missed this one. It's a song by Felt from 1985 called Primitive Painters, from one of just a handful of records Robin Guthrie from Cocteau Twins produced for other artists. And this song also features Liz Fraser on backing vocals. It's Primitive Painters on KCRW.

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1: This is the place called KCRW Santa Monica, and this is the show called Snap. And I'm called Deirdre O'Donohue. I'm the one who puts it together.
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0: baby, I'm not fooling. I'm gonna say, yeah, back to schooling.
1: Back to schooling.
0: Way down inside, honey, you need. I wanna give you my love.
1: I wanna give you my love.
0: I wanna give you my love.
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Baby, I've been drooling. All that you got down, baby, baby, I've been missing you. Way, way down inside, I wanna give you my love.

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Lines did White Night, not to be confused with the song that came after it by Locust, entitled White Light, featuring KCRW's own DJ, Olive Komodo, on some gorgeous vocals there. And behind me, you're hearing some 1998 Nintendo video game music from Jun Takuma from the game Bomberman Hero. This is the dessert song

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89.9 FM KCRW. Luxury here with you on a Friday night for just a little bit longer as midnight approaches. And you just heard Jaw Wobble beat the drum for me. Before that, Love and Rockets did Lazy from Earth, Sun, Moon. And behind me, cover of George Harrison's My Sweet Lord by Monty and the Brentford All-Stars at Studio One, Kingston, Jamaica. You can find me on Instagram at LUXXURY. 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And for more musical deep dives, did you know that I have a podcast? It's true. It's called One Song. And every week, we break down the stems and stories of a single classic song for the entire hour. We linger lovingly in the isolated acapellas and instrumentals from famous songs by everyone from Michael Jackson to Metallica, The Cure to Outkast, The White Stripes to Alanis Morissette, you name it. Heck, our most recent episode, we did Ariana Grande, Seven Rings. We discovered some pretty cool music history in that song. You can also check out our Patreon. We just interviewed electro hip hop icon Arthur Baker. That's patreon.com/DiALLOLuxury. But hey, check out One Song wherever you get your podcasts. And let's let the music play for a little longer.

89.9 FM KCRW. And I was able to cram in one more 17 song. That song is, it's clearly a dub of Spyglass, Horace Andy, by Scientist. But for some reason, it's titled just the number 17. And I triple-checked that on Discogs. The release came out. All the other songs have titles except that one. It's just the number 17. I don't think it has any correlation to the dub. It's somewhere along the line, somebody probably mislabeled something and it just stuck. But hey, it brings us to a grand total of 7 songs tonight on The Luxury Show, titled 17, which will bring us to the end of The Luxury Show. I do hope you'll join me again next Friday, when I will once again be holding down the 10 p.m. until midnight slot right after the legend that is Henry Rollins, my childhood hero, playing a mix, this is me now, of post-punk and proto-punk, from disco to dub, new wave to dark wave, and from stoner rock to rock steady. I'll leave you with this other version of Spyglass. It's Massive Attack versus Mad Professor. And I will see you next Friday. Until then, have a great weekend. Luxury out.

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3: 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It's got variety, it's vibrant, it's alive. It's people come from all over the world to be here. We're the entertainment mecca for music, television, and film. I love the architecture, I love the history of LA. I can run into people that look different and sound different, and that intrigues me. And I want to learn their language and learn about their food and embrace other cultures, and you can do that. This is really a cultural mecca. It's such a cosmopolitan city. It's one of the best places on the planet. My name is Dutch Merrick, and this is my love letter to Los Angeles.
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Hello and welcome to Snap on a Monday night, August 12th, 1985. I'm Deirdre O'Donohue. This is edition number 269, and it looks like it's going to be a special one. In the second hour of tonight's show, my guest is going to be Susan Farrell from Texas Records, who's going to bring along some of her favorite things of the moment. And since she has a very interesting, and it's a KCRW word, eclectic approach and interest to music, I thought it would be interesting to have her come along and share some of the things that she knows about in modern music. And we may well have some of the members of Midnight Oil stopping by sometime in the first hour if they're successful in locating KCRW, which can sometimes be a trick. We're going to start with some music from the soundtrack to the film Emerald Forest, which I'm finding is getting interesting reviews in a number of different ways and places, both items in print, in other forms of the media, and from people. And maybe we'll talk about that a little. But in any event, the music, the soundtrack, as composed by Junior Humrick and Brian Gascoigne, is just exquisite. This is Jaguar Theme and Rainstorm from the soundtrack to the Emerald Forest on a Monday Night Snap.

0: That's from a new compilation album called This Is Hot, and in fact it is in any number of different senses of that word, not the least of which is that they are cuts which have been released by Hot Records from Australia, which we've become familiar with over time. And that's Gondwanaland Project with a piece called Danger, written by Charles McMahon and Peter Carolyn. Charles McMahon playing the didgeridoo, Peter Carolyn on the synthesizer, and Rob Hurst on the percussion. Rob Hurst is also the drummer and percussionist with a group called Midnight Oil, which if you've been listening to Snap for any length of time, you know, is an extraordinary, extraordinary group from Australia. And a lot of people in this country are becoming aware of this group, real powerful musical entity from Australia called Midnight Oil. They have a sound that runs a gamut from the ethereal, I think, to the anthemic is a word that would apply to them, and none of it ever gives an inch. Rob's making faces at me, and that's just on vinyl. Live, they are just absolutely amazing. When they first came through Los Angeles a year ago, April, they raised quite a storm at the Palace, and apparently knocked things down at Irvine Meadows on Friday night. I've read some real good reviews of that. And I'm looking forward very much to seeing them at the Palace on Wednesday night, if I can get myself over there. They have a new album out in the U.S., Midnight Oil. It's their second tier. It's called Red Sails in the Sunset. And we have Palladium. What did I just say? Palace again. Palladium, excuse me. This is Rob Hurst, the drummer and writer extraordinaire from Midnight Oil, here with us, along with Peter Garrett, who is the vocalist and dancer, and both are very active in writing the songs and propelling the ideas that are Midnight Oil. Hello, welcome back to Los Angeles.
1: Can we say that? Yeah, g'day, hi, welcome, thank you very much, et cetera.
2: What a wrap-up.
0: KCRW and Snap. Well, that was this was another one of the benevolences of the Lords of the Cosmic Jest, as I call them, providing me on just this weekend with this hot compilation, which it is, in this piece called Danger. Charles McMahon was with you playing the didgeridoo when you were here last time, providing a stunning finale to that. You're not only known for the very powerful music you do, but also for the very powerful ideas that you express both in the music and offstage as well. You started out on, I guess, what it's called, the Australian pub circuit.
1: Yeah,
0: with
1: that's what it's
0: called. Particular barroom brand of rock and roll.
1: Ideas need to be loud.
2: Yes.
0: You both had careers as activists in university and college days. But were you aware as you began doing rock and roll? I suppose the question I'm going to ask is, which came first, the music or the message, or was it an act of serendipity? Were you actively saying, let's go out and project our thoughts via rock and roll? You're just
1: a band that said
0: there's more to this than music.
2: No, when you start writing, you know, if you start writing at a band, you sit down and you think, well, what am I going to write about? And it seems that most people, when they get to that point, they sort of they start writing about love and associated topics. And as it turned out, when we sat down and started writing, we wrote about other things that we were interested and excited about. And it wasn't some plot or some conscious career move. You just write what comes naturally. And so that's pervaded everything that we've ever done, I think. It hasn't.
3: We need forgiveness, but it just comes out naturally.
2: It is. It's not that calculated. You know, we just...
0: And
2: neither are the albums calculated. You know, people say, oh... Particularly in Australia, you know, you've made some albums which have been very successful there. Don't you feel this great pressure now to come up with something bigger and better? And we don't, you see, because we're so far out of that realm of pressure. You know, we simply go about, Jim and I, and we'll get together early on in before we make the album. Excuse me. We'll see what songs we've got, and those songs work then through the band, and then recorded wherever we are at the time, wherever we are in the world, will become the next Midnight Oil record. It's simple as that. It's no grand design.
0: It's just what's on your mind.
3: Yeah, and I reckon that it would be really important for people listening to know that we don't attribute a lot of these qualities to what we do that, say, listeners may or fans may. In other words, we don't elevate our thing particularly in our own minds. It's great that it's getting the kind of response from people that it is, and we're really, obviously, we're naturally very pleased and excited about that. But we don't set it up as being something which is particularly special, and we don't indulge in an enormous amount of conscious sort of putting things in different places for them to work. That's just the way it is.
2: We're just trying to do our best.
0: Well, you're doing quite a nice job here in this country. You're much more well known in Australia. You've had a number of, well, this album Red Sails in the Sunset, when it came out last autumn in Australia, what jumped into the charts at number 2. It's and I read one article that commented that you are to Australia what Bruce and the E Street Band are to this country. You certainly have a phenomenal popularity there, and it's growing here. Power and the Passion was there's a strength and an honesty and an integrity both to the music and to the thoughts being expressed that I think people are very attracted to, even though it's a very it seems as though in this country certainly it's a complacent time politically. And one of the things I was wondering is, as people who have an opportunity to travel around the world who are concerned with issues, whether you find that's the case around the world.
3: No, I don't think around the world it is, but probably it is here. Although it seems to me that of the last couple of years when we've been coming through here, even if it's just a stop on our way back to the United Kingdom or somewhere, that people are slowly starting to reawaken, lift the scales off their eyes a little bit, but the other parts of the world are extremely dynamic, very, very exciting, very...
0: More unrest?
3: Oh, enormous amounts more.
0: Yeah.
3: But also more conscious struggle and recognition that, you know, that if you want to exercise your rights and you believe in them, then you've got to go out and work towards that. But here, everyone takes their rights for granted and allows what I consider a lot of their liberties to be really severely constrained. I don't know, maybe they're just sucked into greed and TV and Madonna and fast food or something.
0: Well, in many ways it's been made very soft and easy, and again, I think as you say, people don't realize that those rights are very fragile. They don't, there's a very good comment made by the woman who founded the American Civil Liberties Union, who said that your rights are not like the family heirlooms. You don't just hand them down from generation to generation. You fight for them every day and all the time, and if you don't, you lose them eventually.
3: Yeah, well, I mean, that's the great thing about America, is we can still talk about these things on the radio.
0: That's true, too. There are any number of places in the world where one couldn't do that. You have to even wonder about the BBC these days. I'd like to play a cut from this new album. It was a little hard to choose. As I find a number of them that I'm quite fond of. In addition to the comments that you have to make, the political comments, the thoughtfulness, the insight into a lot of situations in the world, you make damn good music, bottom line.
3: Thank heaven for that.
0: Excellent rock and roll.
2: That's the punchline.
0: I picked out the piece to start with called Sleep. Is there anything in particular you would introduce that with?
3: I reckon just play the record.
0: Okay, this is Sleep. It's from the new Midnight Oil album, Red Sails in the Sunset, on Snap on Monday night.

0: It's Midnight Oil from the new album In This Country, Red Sails in the Sunset. They'll be performing at the Palladium on Wednesday night. We have two of the members, Peter Garrett, the vocalist, lead singer, and Rob Hurst, the percussionist, both of whom are active in writing the songs with Midnight Oil here in the studio with us at Snap. That was a song called Sleep. What is the radio drug, Peter? I wanted to ask you that question, but I knew you were going to come. Some of us inside the business take these things personally.
1: Yeah.
0: It's an important tool.
2: What's the radio drug, Robert?
1: When you're out in the street of Sydney.
2: Yes.
1: And
2: you can hear it.
1: And you're black and you're living in Redfern, which is where the remnants of the Aboriginal civilization live now in Sydney. And you've been harassed and thrown in jails a few times. You've never held down a steady job. All you've got is this little ghetto blaster, and you play Triple J or 2SER FMs in Sydney, and
0: the radio stations there in Sydney.
1: Yeah, and that's
2: the non-commercial radio stations, the good radio stations.
1: And that's about the only drug that'll get you through that night.
0: Well, music has certainly saved my life any number of times. It's been important in doing that. You've been involved in a number of different projects. You not only write about it and sing about it, as a number of groups do, but you put your energy and your money where your mouths are with being involved with everything from anti-whaling to anti-nuke campaigns, but certainly people who are concerned with the world.
2: Isn't everybody?
0: Well, no, unfortunately, that doesn't seem to be the case, but there's also a very strong nationalism. There's a very strong Australian pride.
1: Not nationalism.
0: Okay, explain. Well,
2: you
0: that
2: can call it. You'll have an objection to nationalism and the basis of history, but you could call it nationalism.
0: Pride in the place where
1: no,
0: you
1: because
0: from.
1: Nationalism implies jingoism, and we're not that. We're proud of being Australian. We write about Australia, and we don't like Australia being treated in a trite manner, lyrically or in our films, our books. We don't want the Vegemite sandwich idea of Australia to permeate any further. Thanks. It's a very old country, very ancient country. Lots of different things down there than we got here,
0: All right, so you're differentiating between the cultural and the political, then, the nationalism of the government, of that nonsense. Because one of the things that strikes me, or that I wondered about in that sense, being very active in an anti-nuclear campaign, and one of the things we've been talking about on this show lately is, isn't it, and demonstrated in the Live Aid recently, isn't it about time that we broke down more of those barriers that we can't allow for the heads to bang between two different regional areas?
1: That's right. That's the byproduct of nationalism, always has been.
0: Good distinction that you made, right, the culturalism, exactly. But there are very special things that, besides Vegemite and...
1: That we've got much more than that down there. We've got an Aboriginal culture which is older than almost any other in the world. We've got a continent which is older than any other in the world.
0: Well, it's also strikingly different.
1: Everything
0: from the climate to the variety of animals. I was thinking that as I was imagining you coming this afternoon.
2: All.
0: When I was
1: we wander around California here and we see all sorts of wattlebrush and eucalyptus trees, and they all came from a family in the 1860s, an Australian pioneer family that planted the first eucalypts here, and now
0: bless them.
1: And now they're all over California, and it makes us feel like home, But they did come from Australia originally. I don't know if everyone knows that, but almost all the trees now in that Hollywood area are all Australian trees. The melaleucas and their callistemons and their eucalypts and all Australian genus.
0: You incorporate into your music and with Gondwanaland project that you are working with the didgeridoo, which is a very, very ancient instrument.
1: Yeah.
0: Very simple and very special, something that has a very ethereal, modern, almost synthesizer sound, and yet you could never reproduce that with a machine. Was that conscious on your part to bring that along, to introduce people to Aboriginal styles of music?
2: I don't know whether it was specifically that. I think that... Charlie, who we'd met some years ago and who just got up and started playing his log, as they call it, on stage with us, and really just what we would call jamming with the band, we'd enjoyed that so much and liked it as well. And he, being the character that he is, we thought we'd come away with him and take him to America and have him play with us. And he spent a lot of time with Aboriginal people in Australia, which most of us white Aussies haven't. I mean, most of us live in cities like people do here. We don't go to the outback. We don't go out and meet with them, apart from urban Aboriginals. He knows how to play it, and he brings that aspect of it to do it. But I don't know that we're consciously sort of lifting it up there. It's just been something which has been good to do.
0: I think it's important to preserve those cultures.
2: Yeah, very. I think it's enormously. I think it's very difficult for cultures which, in a sense, their base is completely different to modern culture. And modern culture has got a really strong streak of technological determinism, which sort of ploughs right through it and, in a sense, determines the direction that it goes in. And also culture here has become something which we consume, which is created and consumed, whereas the culture of the Aboriginal people in Australia was just about all of what they did, and it's important for them to hang on to it, but at the same time it's hard for them to come to the 20th century or the 21st century as well.
0: The thing I wonder about that is as you interface as those, you know, obviously as people from the 20th century hit the outback or hit the rainforests or wherever it is in the world, the Ituri forests in Africa, so that there is that contact made, I guess the question becomes, how are you going to keep them down on the farm?
2: Well, I don't think that they want to stay there particularly.
1: Yeah, that brings up an interesting story relating to Charlie McMahon, because Charlie McMahon...
0: The didgeridoo player.
1: The didgeridoo player with one arm, who's lived out in the outback of Australia most of his life, has actually spent a lot of the time earlier this year and late last year setting up a mission station in a place called Kirakara, which is about 500 miles west of Alice Springs, right in the middle of Australia. And
2: a long way from nowhere.
1: And he's actually taking an Aboriginal group, the Pitjantjatjara tribe, back to an area which they call home, where the Dreamtime, which is the Aboriginal spiritual link to the land, where they feel happy and at home. It's not exactly where they want to be, but it's got water. And he's gone out there and he's drilled bores and set up a windmill and a little shop and a landing strip. And he set them up back where they wanted to be. See, they were misplaced. They were taken a little bit like Indians were much earlier here on this continent and put in areas that they didn't want to be, and they've died to get back. And so he's put them back there.
2: Reversing the flow, so to speak.
0: But well, allowing them the opportunity, sure.
1: But this culture, this thing about the Australian native people and coming to the 20th century, because there's another great story associated to Charlie being out there, because he went wandering off one day about 200 miles from the camp, and he actually found a lost tribe of Aboriginals that had never ever seen a white person before. And that's very unusual in the world now. Mm-hmm. You know, I mean, there might be a few places in Papua New Guinea or somewhere where you can still do that, but he was able to talk to them in this Pitjantjatjara tongue. And they'd seen a few, planes, or they didn't know what they were before, but that's all they'd ever seen before. And so Charlie sat them down and he gave them a midnight orchid.
0: Oh, no.
1: He gave them the last album, and the last scene of that tribe was them disappearing off into the back into the scrub with our cassette.
0: With the midnight oil cassette from the 10 to 1 album.
1: They didn't seem very impressed. So.
2: Yeah, that's interfacing for you.
0: I'd be curious to know what they did with the Walkman when the batteries ran out. I want to play a song from the first album, which was the one that, the first American album, which was the first that I knew of you, which captured my interest and which we listened to a lot here on Snap for a long time, but haven't heard for a while. So this would be nice for us to come back to. 10987654321. The first American Midnight Oil album on Columbia Records. The new one is Red Sails in the Sunset, but this song is one that I'm particularly fond of, called Outside World by Midnight Oil.

0: pretty powerful stuff. Midnight Oil from the 10 to 1 album. The new album's also full of some very powerful material, including we heard Sleep there, and we're going to listen to one in a few minutes called When the Generals Talk. I'm Deirdre O'Donoghue on Snap on this Monday night, August 12th. Midnight Oil are appearing in town at the Palladium on Wednesday night, the 14th, and we have Peter Garrett and Rob Hurst of the group, vocals and percussion alike, in the studio with us.
1: Hello, LA. Hello, LA. Yeah.
0: You didn't get to go surfing.
1: G'day, g'day. No, it wasn't. We went down for a drive to have a look and
0: down to Newport. You went down to the Wedge.
1: Yeah, well, when we did Irvine, we thought we'd go over and see if there was any swell, but there was nothing there. But next time we come down, I'm determined to have a wave there, one way or the other.
0: At some time. Now you're traveling around. Must let you some places in the world catch some awfully good waves. No. Peter is a surfer.
1: We have it. Yeah.
0: Is there good surf north of Sydney? There are beaches there north of Sydney, and that's where you began.
1: Are there freeways in Los Angeles?
0: Well, I don't know very much about surf, so this is.
1: Yeah, there's heaps of it.
0: Is it like Hawaii?
2: We have a lot of fantastic beaches.
1: A lot of
2: north of Sydney. In fact, it was that area that we started off first playing. We started off playing in a beach pub at the famous Narrabeen Beach.
0: Now, there have been, you know, you were commenting about the image of Australia outside of the country. There certainly have been any number, you know, from Monty Python and Australian table wines to Vegemite jokes.
2: Are you referring to the famous Chateau Wagga Wagga?
0: A fine wine for lying down and avoiding.
1: Yeah, right.
0: And the Bruces at the University of Wallabaloo, although, of course, those guys obviously meant good, clean fun. But
1: can we take any more?
0: Well, I don't know. Can you? There seems to be, though, there's a whole other sense of
1: Australia.
0: There's another
1: side to it. It represented here tonight.
0: The Mad Max movies, the Peter Weir films that have come out that present another image of Australia. What's your description? If you're going to be the man who is going to do anything but put another shrimp on the Barbie, what would you do to convince people to come to Australia?
1: Well, I'm not sure that we want to convince people to come particularly. I mean, that's...
0: Oh, you want to keep it for yourselves?
1: Well, I'd love to, you know.
2: Oh, that's a terribly selfish thing to say.
1: Oh, I don't mind.
2: We are part of the world. We may be 14 hours direct flight to Townsville away, but we're still part of the world.
1: I like to share our world with people, but not necessarily the tourists who can afford to come and do their thing in Australia. I think the tourism's destroying the world. There's no doubt about it. It's
0: really?
1: Yeah, no question. And certainly destroys cultures. Holus bolus. It has positive effects as well, but I think at the moment the balance is out. And for Australians...
0: But isn't it important to be able to see another culture up close? To have that contact and experience it?
1: There's a very, very small percentage of people, in my opinion, who travel the world and do that. The majority of people are on these package tours, in and out of air-conditioned buses and hotels with a tour guide. They get to take their photos. They have about 30 seconds of thinking about what's going on. They send their postcards back to the family and they buzz off to the next place. It's
0: indulgence.
1: Watching people travel is just, for me, quite a horrible experience.
0: I'd have to agree with you there with the majority of people.
1: Yeah, no, and I mean, there's no one particular race that's any more like the others. We're all like that when we get going. I mean, I'm as bad down the sort of Champs-Élysées, like, oh, there it is. I mean, we all like to rubberneck, but we want to make friends, but I don't think we want the place, you know, to become sort of the tourist hang of the world, because a lot of the reason that tourists come to Australia is because Australia hasn't been destroyed like a lot of other parts of the world have. We still have an environment. We're still friendly towards one another. And... we still preserved, you know, some of the natural beauty of the place. And we don't have a desperate urge to get somewhere in our own country. We're probably a little bit slower moving than other people, and I think this is a wonderful quality, which I would love to see us hang on to for as long as we could.
0: I experienced that. I went and lived way out in the wilds of Ireland one time for a few months. It was,
1: well, there we are.
0: Right, and it was that same feeling.
1: Yeah.
0: It was very special and very rare on this planet, very hard to come by. This is a very special and very fragile planet.
1: It's living, breathing, sort of working planet, absolutely.
0: In and of itself. What are the things that... well, you're very active in working to preserve it. One of the issues, certainly, And that Australians seem to be, people on that continent seem to be more sensitive to than any number of people I've talked to, is the nuclear issue. And it occurs to me you're very close to where a lot of the tests were done. It's where uranium comes from. You were in that part of the world, Vietnam, that could have exploded, and certainly much closer to Japan, where the tragedies have happened. Is that something that you as a group simply express, or is it very strong in Australia in general, an anti-nuclear sentiment?
2: Well, there's been a lot of controversy about the British nuclear tests in the South Australian desert in the 50s and early 60s.
1: They've tested all over us, every single person has.
2: And that's just come out now. There's a lot of cover-ups that are being exposed by a Royal Commission. Australians have actually had to go over to Britain to force all this material, this primary source material they need to prove that Australians and Aboriginals particularly were used as guinea pigs. The personnel there were used very recklessly at a time that they knew the dire consequences of a bomb and the testing like that.
1: Same way that...
2: But were callously ignored. There are supposed to be...
0: Regardless of the consequences.
2: Yeah, they're supposed to be Aboriginal families that weren't cleared from the testing area and they were found, you know, like...
0: Same on the islands, sure.
1: Same as Rongelap and Bikini and Marshalls and Kwajalein and a lot of the Pacific. I think that there's a really strong awareness about this issue in most parts of the world. I think in Europe it's been high for a number of years. The peace movement there is very, very strong. And New Zealand is very strong. New Zealanders have done something which a lot of Australian people would like to happen as well. It's because our part of the world has become nuclearised, and yet we'd afforded no protection by these weapons. All they're doing is chewing up world resources and making us fear for our lives and our future lives. And I guess that we don't see ourselves as being out of the ordinary and having a concern and acting on that. We're just like a lot of other people that believe that it's necessary to start turning that thing around.
0: It's very important to start turning it around. It's much too fragile. One of the senses I get when I travel around to different places in the world is that Americans are very, very spoiled, very, very indulged and indulgent and unwilling to take, certainly for the last 15 years or so, unwilling to take any real active moves toward pressuring the people who are running our lives to making things a little bit better. So I suppose I'm grateful to outfits like yourselves as well as others around the world who are at least bringing the notions back to the forefront and presenting them around the world, because I think it's too small a planet. It's too delicate.
1: Well, yeah, and it's not un-American not to want to keep on building nuclear weapons, you know.
0: No, not at all. They should not. No, because I'd like to see it preserved, much as you like that that country. I'm real fond of this one, particularly the Southwest. It's quite beautiful, and it's a shame to see it mangled. And some of the people who are mangling it, the people in power,
1: the
0: subjects of a rather trenchant song. Although we also mentioned when we were talking while the last song was playing that. This is decidedly music that moves you physically as well as mentally, which I think may be the reason that I most enjoy Midnight Oil. And I want to tell people again that as excellent as this group is on vinyl, a live performance, and I've only seen one.
1: I don't know if we can take too much
0: live,
1: more of this.
0: Live
1: time goes on.
0: Is
1: I think
2: you're making
0: pretty
2: us very
0: extraordinary.
2: Nervous.
1: Right.
0: This is Generals Talk. When Generals Talk. From the new album by Midnight Oil, Red Sails in the Sunset.
1: Hey, hey.

0: We're here at KCRW in Santa Monica doing Snap number 269 on a Monday night, and that was Midnight Oil with a song called When Generals Talk that I like very much because it's got a couple of different layers of thought to it, as well as being fine music. Peter Garrett, thank you very much, and Rob Hurst for coming along.
1: Oh, it's a pleasure.
0: You'll be
1: Thanks.
0: At the Palladium on Wednesday night,
1: yeah.
0: Which I recommend very highly, having had the chance to do so last year at the Palace. Peter Garrett is an amazing, I can't call it dancing, he moves. A lot of kabuki sort of elements, very powerful, theatrical and dramatic.
2: That
1: there must be 3 months in Japan.
2: Yeah.
0: I don't know, but there is that sense. It's many layers does Midnight Oil operate upon, and I recommend all of them, including their new album Red Sails in the Sunset and the live performance on Wednesday night at the Palladium. Gentlemen, thank you very much.
3: Thanks, Matt, for all your extraordinary raves and wrap-ups.
0: Talking with us tonight.
3: Wow.
0: It's my pleasure, and I've very much enjoyed it.
1: Thank
0: you for coming along, and we'll see you Wednesday night at the Palladium.
1: Bye.
0: We got a little quick message here, and then I'm going to come back and do yet another Midnight Oil cut, and then Susan Farrell of Texas Records is here to spend the second hour of Snap with us.
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1: So it's Snap, and it's as crazy it ever gets when there's extra people around, but it's fun. And this is from the new album Red Sails in the Sunset by Midnight Oil, Wednesday night at the Palladium.

Bung helps me help you on SNAP by Midnight Oil on KCRW Santa Monica at 89.9 FM, Community Service of Santa Monica College, and listener-sponsored non-commercial radio. Thanks to all of you who called for the tickets. They are obviously gone, but I do recommend. It's open seating on Wednesday night. Very, very strong live performance, Midnight Oil, this Wednesday at the Palladium. And right now, this is, I mean, I'm just, it's an embarrassment of riches tonight, because I have with me in the studio one of my major musical advisors. People are always asking me, how do you know about this music? How do you find this? And there are a lot of different sources, different people, different radio shows here at KCRW. I listen to the station a lot. Some shows on other stations, friends in other parts of the country or other parts of the world, word of mouth, people sending things in the mail, and the special record stores around town, one of my favorites of which is Texas Records, not only for its collection of product that they have, but for, there's a very European attitude to Texas Records in that they're not there, they're there to help you.

0: to serve and protect, something like that. But it's definitely a European shop attitude, much more than American, and I enjoy it very much. And Susan Farrell of Texas Records has come along tonight. Hi, Susan.
1: Hi.
0: We've had Michael here when Randy used to be with you. He came down a couple of times, and Michael Meister has been a guest on this show and on Tom Schnabel's Morning Becomes Eclectic, and we finally convinced you to come along. And
1: I don't know how you did that.
0: I asked you, and you said, sure, the Snap audience are the classiest, most intelligent people in the world, and I would love to play some music for them.
1: That's
0: so welcome
1: true.
0: To Snap, officially live and in person. I come to your place all the time, so it's only fair that you should come to mine, I think. And so for the next hour, until midnight or so, we're going to be listening to some things at Susan Farrell of Texas Records, which is here in Santa Monica, 2204 Pico Boulevard. Things that Susan has selected of interest to her. Mostly, these are mostly going to be pretty new things?
1: Mostly pretty new things, yeah.
0: I imagine you probably have some old favorites as well, though.
1: That's
0: but this
1: right.
0: is new. Now, tell us about the wooden tops. This was, I've got the one 12-inch so far only that I like, which you and Michael introduced me to.
1: Well, they only have two 12-inches out right now, but we're excitedly waiting for their new album, which should be out. Actually, we should have it tomorrow in our store. The name of the track we're going to hear is Well, Well, Well. And they're from England. Don't really know too much about them. They're on the Rough Trade label. And we like them a lot.
0: Wooden Tops.
1: Wooden Tops.
0: On Snap, selected by Susan Farrell of Texas Records.

0: This is Snap on a Monday night, August 12th. A little bit disoriented and disjointed, but this is what happens when you don't sleep for days on end. I'm Deirdre O'Donohue here at KCRW, and my guest with me in the studio this hour is Susan Farrell of Texas Records. Susan, what did we just hear? I like that a lot.
1: That was a band called Delamitri, and they're from Scotland. The name of the song was Sticks and Stones Girl, and this is their first album. They released a 12-inch prior to this, and
0: How many people in the band? What size group is that?
1: There's four people in the band, mm-hmm. and they're all men.
0: That's it's a nice, clean sound. Yo is the band before that, right?
1: Yo is the band before that.
0: And the song was?
1: The song was Heard It All Before, and from the album Charm World. And they're a band from San Francisco, and a trio with one girl and two guys.
0: And Wooden Tops in the first place.
1: And the Wooden Tops.
0: There's a nice resurgence in that clean, straight-ahead acoustic sound, a great deal of which you've introduced me to.
1: There's a lot of it now. We've been hearing it a lot more with a lot of new bands. Really like it.
0: Well, it's certainly, I don't know that I would call it any sort of a backlash, but it's part of the cycle, I suppose, where mm-hmm. you go through, and I think a lot of people are looking for some respite from the heavy disco thump sound. Well, I was talking with you in the store about the dominance of the rhythm sections, that heavy thumping bass that's so refreshing to get away from, mm-hmm. in a way. I like those nice power chords and the semi-folky sound. And this now we developed the fructose rating, is what we've developed. Not the sugar, not the glucose rating, but from 0 to 10. How sweet is this band? But not in the glucose sort of sense, but fructose, which is healthy fruit sugar with good energy to it. And you've picked out the Triffids next, yes?
1: Mm-hmm. It's the Triffids from their new 7-inch. The name of the song is Convent Walls.
0: And this is an Australian band.
1: This is an Australian band. Mm-hmm. And the name of the record is You Don't Miss Your Water Till Your Well Runs Dry. But we're playing the B-side. And this is also on that Hot label as well.
0: Okay, could you talk about this Hot compilation for a second while I turn the record over to the B-side, since I have it queued up to the A-side? This is my turn now, since following the original delay with getting the Wooden Tops. But this will just take a second. How did you get Texas Records started? You worked at another record store previously, right?
1: No, I didn't. I worked in the music business doing another end of it. Michael, my partner, worked at another music store, but it's just always been a dream of ours, something we always wanted to do from high school. It was more of a passion of mine. We didn't start out wanting to really make a career of it. We just wanted to let people hear a lot of these new bands that you never hear anywhere else, because the radio stations, not too many of them really play these new bands. And
0: there's an interest in the music.
1: And there's a big interest in it. And we found out since we've opened Texas. And that's basically why we started it. And things have been going really well, and we're all real happy with it.
0: I think as much as anything, that attitude that you just suggested there certainly shows when one goes into Texas Records that you really enjoy the music and you really like it, and you really like letting other people know about the music that not only that you personally care about, but making a wide range of music available to people.
1: Mm-hmm.
0: So now I have it queued up on the B-side. And we can listen to this. God bless non-commercial radio and lateness of hours and the ability to have friends come by the studio and put up with me. And for you out there who put up with all of this foolishness as well. And I'm so glad that Susan's coming along to rescue this evening for me. Convent Walls, the name of this song by the Triffids, recorded in Sydney, Australia. This is a new 7-inch, and I'd gotten this on Saturday and have listened to it a number of times over the weekend. It's good. I'm Deirdre. Susan Farrell of Texas Records is my guest tonight on Snap.

0: laugh. I love it when she does that laugh. This is Snap on Monday night, August 12th, and I'm not programming this. I'm Deirdre O'Donoghue. Susan Farrell is programming this. Hi, Susan.
1: Hi.
0: Now, we were talking about Zeitgeist, that which was the last song in that set we just listened to. Susan is one of the operators, one of the major people involved in Texas Records here in Santa Monica. You've heard me talk about it a lot. They're an important source of a lot of the music I play here. I find out about it. And although I believe I already had the album when I walked in, I do remember walking into Texas one time and having you just go, this is a group that you like a lot. Zeitgeist, yeah?
1: Mm-hmm.
0: Yeah. And they're going to be, they will be at Texas Records. They're going to be appearing in a number of places, including they're due to be here on Thursday night. And which day will they be at Texas Records?
1: They'll be at Texas this Sunday. At 4:30
0: Sunday in the afternoon at mm-hmm. Texas Records, which I will remind people again is at 2204 Pico Boulevard here in Santa Monica, and one of the better record stores I've ever run into in the world, not the least of which because of the care that Susan Farrell and Michael Meister put into selecting what they have and making it available to you, making it very easy for someone coming in to hear some new sounds they're not real familiar with. So we had Zeitgeist with Freight Train Rain from just excellent, excellent album, Translate mm-hmm. Slowly. They're capturing an awful lot of people's hearts. It doesn't take much more than an initial listen. And before that it was?
1: Before that we heard the Watermelon Men, which is a new band. They're from Sweden. And the name of the album is Past, Present, and Future. We played a song called 7 Years. And it's their first album, like I said.
0: Swedish, huh?
1: They're Swedish.
0: Great.
1: And
0: they didn't sound Swedish.
1: No, they don't.
0: Although what Swedish sounds like, I don't know.
2: Sweden.
0: So that's interesting. Shh, quiet, Michael. And Men They Couldn't Hang, the second song we had accidentally, Jack Dandy, but that was fine with me because I like this. Night of a Thousand Candles is the
1: mm-hmm.
0: album.
1: It's the name of the album. And
0: the song that you actually picked out was called?
1: The first song was The Day After.
0: And these Men They Couldn't Hang are from England, and they're
1: from England, or at least some of them are, and they're on Elvis Costello's record label, which is called Demon Records.
0: And he's producing them?
1: Well, he might have produced one or two songs on the album, but I think it's just his record label.
0: Okay. And the first group?
1: And the first group was the Triffids.
0: With Convent Walls,
1: from
0: the new 7-inch group out of Australia. And one of the questions that occurs to me then, as one of my sources for finding music, and as hopefully the world gets smaller and there are many more ways to find things, I had this Hot Record compilation, the Hot Record label out of Australia, which has got a lot of different groups on it. I come into Texas and get New Musical Express or Melody Maker or any of a number of magazines you've got there. You guys were the ones who turned me on to Jamming, which is a British music magazine mm-hmm. that I like a lot. But are there other sources? Are there Australian music papers? Are there French music papers? Are there Swedish? How do we find out about these things? How do you find out about these things?
1: Well, we're going to have to find out about them now. No one has offered us that information, so...
0: But it's the sort of thing that I would imagine that you would be interested in doing, because you're constantly expanding musical horizons.
1: It's really hard to get anything. A lot of the Australian stuff, it's not offered to us. What we do is we physically go down to the distributor and look through all their records. And a lot of them are hit and misses. We just, you know, we'll go. Most of the time we go by the name of the band even sometimes. And
0: you take your chances.
1: We take a chance.
0: Right, same thing that I'm doing when I come in there
1: right.
0: a lot of times as well.
1: So just, I think we're going to have to do the same thing now, because I think it would be real interesting to get some papers from Australia.
0: It's an interesting process, though, of exploring the musical world and being able, being in a time, I think, when it's possible. I mean, you think 20 years ago, you know, our parents couldn't, you know, Tie Me Kangaroo Down sport was it, for example. There might have been a novelty song from Sweden or something, but to us, it's in some way accessible, or at least the boundaries are breaking down, and we have the opportunity mm-hmm. of listening to music that's of interest and much more readily available, certainly than it has been in the past. And there's stores like yours that are willing to go out there and experiment and find things. Go out and scout around and bring back the good stuff, which you certainly have brought along tonight to Snap, Susan. Thank you for coming and doing this with us, because I'm enjoying your taste. And we have pretty much been going around the world. We've really been making quite a trip, but I think we're back home now.
1: We're back home for a couple more songs, yeah. The next one we're going to hear is Camper von Beethoven.
0: And this is new. This is on Bruce Leiker's record label.
1: Mm-hmm. Yeah. And they're from up north, I think, the Redlands area. The name of the album is Telephone Free Landslide Victory.
0: And it definitely is an independent record project.
1: Oh, it definitely is.
0: This is a very, very eccentric group, but with an absolute grip on where the mainstream is right now, I think. They're bending it by an angle. They know where things are, and they say, yeah, but let's look at it just from 30 degrees off.
1: Right.
0: I like what they're doing. It's not way far out there. It's just a little twisted, not unlike ourselves. So this is Camper von Beethoven. Record is available at Texas Records, as are all of these, I presume.
1: Yes,
0: they
1: are.
0: You have these all in the shop.
1: And Camper von Beethoven is going to be playing at Texas this Saturday.
0: Oh, so you have a busy weekend.
1: We have a really busy month. And weekend as well, but a busy month.
0: Well, I'll tell you what, let's listen to the Camper von Beethoven and a couple of other things, and then we'll come back and you can outline the whole schedule for us.
1: Okay, great.
0: There are some interesting things coming up. And the song by Camper von Beethoven
1: will
0: be?
1: The name of the song is Where the Hell is Bill?
0: Okay, Where the Hell is Bill? Camper von Beethoven, selected by Susan Farrell of Texas Records on a Monday Night Snap.

0: You picked that one on purpose, didn't you?
1: I did.
0: And would you like to explain to the Snap audience why you picked that one on purpose, Susan Farrell?
1: Yeah, okay. I just had to play it before I left. That was the band Micro Disney. I'm sure you've heard Deidre talk about them.
0: Only rarely. Only when
1: only
0: Michael
1: rarely,
0: was here.
1: Only rarely, right. And,
0: but I like that song. That was great.
1: That
0: What's
1: was a
0: that
1: great
0: one called?
1: Song. It's called
0: They
1: Patrick,
0: didn't sing.
1: No, just instrumental. Patrick Moore says you can't sleep here. But they're great even when they do sing. And that's from an album called We Hate You, South African Bastards. And they did this between 1982 and 1984. And they're from Ireland. And they're one of my favorite bands.
0: Susan Farrell and Michael Meister, and if you're new to this joke, Susan and Michael are very fond of Micro Disney, and I'm not so fond of them. Although I do like that song. Patrick Moore says you can't sleep here. From the album Take That, You South African
1: no,
0: Bastards?
1: No, We Hate You, South African
0: we
1: Bastards.
0: We Hate You, South African Bastards.
1: They support the cause of majority black rule in South Africa. And
0: how could anyone who's got a brain between their ears not?
1: Yeah, but they
0: or
1: were doing this
0: back
1: in 1982 as well. I mean, not just now. So, and we hope that you like them better soon.
0: I like them fine. They're Micro Disney.
1: I know. We like to give you a hard time about them.
0: It's mutual. We
1: okay,
0: enjoy it.
1: Good.
0: This is a friendly tug of war that we
1: that's
0: have
1: right.
0: here.
1: That's right.
0: But Dreams So Real, that's a 7-inch. That was real good. Where are these guys from?
1: Yeah, that's a brand new band, and it was produced by the guitarist Peter Buck, who's in R.E.M.
0: R.E.M., yeah.
1: Yeah, and the name of the song is Everywhere Girl. And
0: quite nice. Quite
1: really
0: nice.
1: Really nice.
0: Kendra Smith.
1: And that was Kendra Smith, called Fell from the Sun, from the 12-inch of the same name. And as you know, she's in Dream Syndicate, and she's done some other... she put out a record called Clay Allison with some other people on it, and she's got a new band now called Opal, and they'll be playing at Texas September 1st. So I'm real excited about hearing
0: Korea's
1: that.
0: Korea's Labor Day weekend, Sunday
1: Labor
0: afternoon.
1: Labor Day weekend, yeah,
0: great.
1: 4:30.
0: Okay. So Opal, Kendra Smith's new band.
1: Right.
0: Okay. And Antietam.
1: And
0: now that
1: Antietam.
0: Was a very interesting piece there. Good Kirk, Bad Kirk. I like that a lot.
1: Yeah.
0: This is the first album for them?
1: First album from them, and they're from the East Coast. The name of the album is the same, Antietam.
0: With the Civil War cannon on the cover.
1: That's right.
0: In honor, perhaps, of that battle mm-hmm. that they've named themselves after. Why would someone name themselves after a Civil War battle? Who knows? We can ask them when they're here. They're going to be here, too.
1: Yeah.
0: They'll be at Texas.
1: They'll be also at Texas on the 25th at 4:30, which is also a Sunday.
0: Okay, and Camper Van Beethoven.
1: And Camper Van Beethoven will be there on the 17th, which is this Saturday at 6 p.m. And then Zeitgeist, like I mentioned earlier, will be there this Sunday at 4:30.
0: So you really do have quite a lineup this month.
1: Oh, we do, yeah. There's some other bands also playing there in the end of September. Pop Art is going to play there.
0: Terrific.
1: We're excited about
0: oh,
1: that.
0: Oh, great.
1: Too.
0: Yeah, they're a lot of fun. I like them. We had them here live on Snap, and they've got, hopefully, they'll have another new album coming out soon, too. But certainly a good place to find out about new albums coming out is Texas Records. 2204 Pico Boulevard in Santa Monica, 450-4290. Michael Meister and Susan Farrell.

0: out a lot of things, helped me sort things through, introduced me to things, and gave me the opportunity to like them or not like them, and put up with me even when I don't. So good things coming in live, and it's always a lot of fun. It's always valuable to me to have some time to stop by Texas Records and listen to what's new. Because one of the most important things I've found in dealing with the store, as I walk in, I like dealing with smaller retail outfits anyway. The market I go to isn't a supermarket. It's a neighborhood outfit that's somewhat larger than a mom-and-pop store. But I walk in and they say, "Hey, Deirdre, how'd you blow it on the air last night?" And I say, "Well, pretty badly." Or something. They know who I am. And that's very true. I walk into Texas and you know that I like, you know, that I'm if I walk in and you know that I like Zeitgeist, you'll say, "Well, try listening to this." Or if I come in, you know, and I'm a big Black Flag fan, you say, "Well, if you like Black Flag, try this." But then you're also likely to tell a Black Flag fan to try Zeitgeist.
1: That's right.
0: Which is an attitude that I like. There's an adventure and a scouting kind of attitude that admires good music. And it's a well-done store. I applaud you for that. This was a well-done hour, Susan. Thank you very much
1: for coming and doing it.
0: Will you come back and do it again sometime as we get new music?
1: Well, possibly, yeah.
0: I hope so, because it's been a pleasure having you here. Texas Records is ordinarily open. Let's run by this Monday through Friday, 11 a.m. to...
1: Well, it's Monday through Thursday, 11 till 7. Friday, we're open 11 till 8. Mm-hmm. And Sunday, 12 to 4. And then usually Sundays at 4:30, we have live performances,
0: okay,
1: which are
0: Saturdays you're open too, right?
1: And Saturdays also 11 to 7.
0: 11 to 7. Okay, so Friday is the one
1: Friday's
0: that runs
1: late
0: a little
1: night.
0: Late. Okay, is that because NME comes in on Fridays?
1: That's right. All the papers come in, and everybody. We can't close without letting our customers get those.
0: All of your friends
1: through the weekend.
0: Get the weekly information. That's true. Well, Susan, again, thank you very much, and I hope people will be able to drop by and see Zeitgeist this weekend and the other shows. Pick up the little. They're always little brochures and flyers and folders, and I will certainly keep people apprised of what's going on here. On Snap, I will let you know what's happening at Texas Records, and I'm not sure if I'm going to be here Wednesday night or not. I may be here on tape. We'll find out. I know that Michael Hodgson is here with Late Night Notes on KCRW Santa Monica. A couple of quick messages, and then his marching theme song, and that's about it for Snap. My thanks to Rob Hurst and Peter Garrett of Midnight Oil for coming along in the first hour. They are a very, very good band to see live, and they will be at the Palladium this Wednesday night, which is part of the reason I may be on tape. Thanks so much for coming along. Susan Farrell of Texas Records, thank you very much.
1: Thank you.
0: I will find you again on Wednesday night, one way or the other.
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Card declined. Let's go shopping. I'll buy a handbag. I'll buy some perfume. A mahjong sofa. A new apartment. J'ai le coutre. A whole new life. Card declined. Let's go shopping. Let's go shopping. Let's go shopping. Let's go shopping. Let's go shopping. Let's go shopping. Let's go shopping. Let's go shopping. Let's go shopping. Let's go shopping. Let's go shopping. Let's go shopping. Let's go shopping. Let's go shopping. Let's go shopping. Let's go shopping. Let's go shopping. Let's go shopping. Let's go shopping. Let's go shopping. Let's go shopping. Let's go shopping. Let's go shopping. Let's go shopping. Let's go shopping. Let's go shopping. Let's go shopping. Let's go shopping. Let's go shopping. Let's go shopping. Let's go shopping. Let's go shopping. Let's go shopping. Let's go shopping. Let's go shopping. Let's go shopping. Let's go shopping. Let's go shopping. Let's go shopping. Let's go shopping. Let's go shopping. Let's go shopping. Let's go shopping. Let's go shopping. Let's go shopping. Let's go shopping. Let's go shopping. Let's go shopping.

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0: Minister Shinjiro Koizumi, however, did pray at the shrine today, drawing a sharp protest from China's foreign ministry. For NPR News, I'm Ashish Valentine in Taipei.
1: Tropical storm Lala is gaining strength in the Pacific as it makes its way toward Hawaii's Big Island. Governor Josh Green says the danger goes far beyond the storm's winds.
2: It's not just the amount of wind. It's the heavy rainfall. It's the flooding. It's the entirety of this storm, which gives us pause. And again, this is a very serious storm. We have not had a hurricane make landfall in quite some time.
1: The storm has maximum sustained winds of 65 miles per hour. I'm Windsor Johnston, NPR News, in Washington.
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4: I'm Windsor Johnston with these headlines. Iran is rejecting President Trump's suggestion that the Strait of Hormuz could soon become a U.S. territory. Trump says the United States now controls which ships are allowed through the critical oil route. A hurricane warning is in effect for Hawaii's Big Island as Tropical Storm Lala approaches. The storm is expected to reach hurricane strength later today. Forecasters are warning of strong winds, flash flooding, and mudslides. Rescue operations are underway in Indonesia after a powerful earthquake killed at least 38 people. Six others were injured and two remain missing after a landslide. Aftershocks are complicating the search through collapsed buildings. I'm Windsor Johnston, NPR News in Washington.

From NPR News in Mexico City, this is Weekend Edition. I'm Eder Peralta. The world's most powerful military is struggling with basics, coming up problems with the long-deployed USS Lincoln. And in Mexico, a colossal cheating scandal begs the question, what's happened to academic honesty?

0: is not proposing an outright ban. 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

0: 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In this song, Rodriguez wonders what happens when your kids and grandkids leave. What happens, he asks, when your future walks out?
1: Y la verdad se vuelve un estirón. 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
0: Truth becomes elastic, hidden somewhere between the heart and mind. When I was young, he told the Mexican newspaper La Jornada, I thought poetry could change the world. Today, he said, I think it can help us understand, help us be better.
1: Que abandono sabrá nuestro después, y cuán fuerte.
0: Suddenly, weathered by reality, the conviction of a young man enthralled by revolution has turned to uncertainty. 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I'm Eder Peralta.
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3: 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Coming up on Good Food, journey from one man's personal quest to go fishing among oil rigs in the Gulf to more accessible seafood at Fisherman's Outlet, a perfectly unchanged market and restaurant in downtown LA. 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
4: I'm Linda Kenyon with these headlines. A powerful magnitude 7.7 earthquake off Indonesia's coast has killed at least 47 people and caused widespread damage and power outages, complicating rescue efforts. Israeli airstrikes on southern Lebanon have killed at least 11 people, marking the deadliest attack since a truce with Hezbollah began in June. Israel's military said the strikes targeted Hezbollah infrastructure. The USS George Washington is departing the Pacific and heading toward the Middle East in support of the U.S. war against Iran. The aircraft carrier is expected to relieve the USS Abraham Lincoln after its extended deployment has raised concerns about supplies and about the mental health of the crew. I'm Linda Kenyon, NPR News.

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7: It's The Treatment. I'm Elvis Mitchell. Yes, Tim Robbins is an Academy Award-winning actor and an Oscar-nominated director, but he's still working. It's the great thing. It's always great to see him. It's been way too long. He's currently starring in the Apple TV series Silo, which I have to say, I started reading those books just before the pandemic. There's nothing more chilling than reading those books before the pandemic starts. And your character, I have to say, he reminds me of so many guys you play who trade in information. I find myself thinking about Catch a Fire or Antitrust or City of Ember, these guys who love information. Was that one of the things that attracted you to playing Harlan?
8: Yeah, absolutely. It's that curious thing that happens with people in power where they find rationalizations for, you know, lying, for example. You know, the big lie for the greater good. You know, how many times in our lifetimes have we had to deal with the ramifications of people in power that felt that they didn't need to share information or had to suppress information, or worse yet, attack people that were getting over the target, banishing them, deplatforming them. You know, it's a regular occurrence in human nature and in the essence of power. And so I was really curious about what is it to play someone that clearly knows that he's deceiving people, but he's doing it from a completely virtuous place. He's trying to save 10,000 lives. So, you know, the rationalizations, justifications that people put in their heads, we have to do this because only 10 people will die as opposed to 1,000.
7: Because we should say the show is set in a post-apocalyptic future that actually deals with bombing in Iran. It couldn't be more propitious.
8: Yes. And when I first received the scripts, by the way, to see a story that they were about to do about a lockdown society whose citizens had to behave in a certain way or they would be banished from society, who introduced drugs into the society to control them.
7: Women were being basically sort of put down by technology.
8: Right. And birth, you had to pass certain tests in order to procreate. All these weird, weird parallels. And I'm sitting in my little lockdown place and I'm like, holy shit, they're going to make this. And I get to be part of it. And it was just one of those beautiful moments of like, they're doing something metaphorically with this that is about right now. They are speaking to this moment with this futuristic drama.
7: First of all, in the watching of this, it's sort of like this, the show is kind of this intersection of Blade Runner and like an Alan Pakula paranoid thriller of the 70s.
8: A mystery, yeah. What's happening?
7: But that the level of paranoia is really ratcheted up in this third season where you really not, now you can actually trust people.
8: Yeah.
7: Including your character.
8: Weird, right?
7: Yeah, who has actually had to die to be reborn as this person who, first of all, he doesn't whisper anymore. He tries to speak. He actually wants to be heard in a way he didn't want to be heard in previous seasons.
8: I mean, what an amazing gift to be given as an actor. Character that you're playing in season 3 undergoes a transformation. A physical transformation, mental, spiritual, moral. Everything he believed in turns out to be a fraud. His whole entire worldview is shattered at the end of season two. He realizes he's been lied to about everything. And so where everyone in the silo thinks he's dead, he is silently seething and ready to do whatever he can do to help the people that he used to oppress.
7: It's interesting, too, because he's now, like, looking at people in the way he almost, like, appeared as, like, a shadow. He'd look at him, he'd be standing over somebody, talking behind them. They'd look at him. But now he wants people to see him because, and I want to ask you about the way you're playing him now, because he wants to be heard. These initial episodes, he's fighting to get his voice back because he kind of had this, when this thing happened to him, he had this sort of
8: terrible burn.
7: We can hear the rasp in his voice, but he's also trying to make himself louder. He's become, I don't want to say a preacher, but he needs to be heard in the way that he hadn't before.
8: Right.
7: And I was really impressed the way you were doing that with him.
8: Interestingly, you have to deplete everything. Like when you do a little research about burn victims, and it's just a tremendous injury because it's everywhere and the pain is constant. And so every time the camera was rolling, I had to get to that state of constant pain. And when you're battling through that, you have to have a purpose. You have to have a reason to stay alive, because if you succumb to the pain and the injury, you can easily die. So it's like someone in the midst of a constant battle to stay alive, and the reason he's battling is because he's pissed about what happened, and he wants to find a way to make amends with all the people he's hurt.
7: I think he also wants to find a way to forgive himself. I mean, that's what he wants. No, I'm here. Pay attention to me. Look at me now. I want to look at you. You look at me. I need to be seen to have this kind of expiation. It feels really Catholic to me in an interesting way.
8: Oh, that's interesting. Yeah, it is. It's the idea of forgiveness. And I don't think, though, that he feels that he needs to be forgiven. I think he's already forgiven himself. Okay. And that's the important thing, is that if you're going to act out on this thing, if you're going to find a way to make things right, you can't keep beating yourself up. You have to say, okay, I was wrong. I'm going to change. You know, I love how this script kind of reflects my own journey over the past 5 years. I've realized that one of the most liberating things in life is to be able to get to my age and say, you know what? I might not know. I might not have known. I could have been wrong. I'm now in a constant state of learning. I think the problem with most of our societies throughout the world is that we're overrun by experts that are giving us bad advice. I've come to understand that just within my own field, the people that I've been drawn towards have been the people that are quite competent, quite talented, but never presumed to be experts. They're still learning. Robert Altman, when I was in pre-production with him on The Player, people from different departments would come in and they'd ask, Bob, what do you want about this? What do you think about this? And Bob's answer always was, I don't know. What do you think? And after they would leave the office, I would ask, Bob, you know, you did know, right? You do know what you want. He said, yeah, I do. I have an idea of it, but why would I ever cheat myself of a better idea? And so it's that humility in the face of a task. You have expertise at it, but to come from the point of view of being an expert, you will learn absolutely nothing. You will just be talking to people, at people. You will not be discovering, because if you're an expert, you know everything. So I've come to realize that one of the most dangerous things on earth is the virtuous expert, the one that comes with morality on their side. Those people have caused more conflict and strife in the world than anyone else.
7: Well, it's the truth. My guess who shows it's always time to learn is our old friend Tim Robbins, who's starring.
8: But what a joy it is to learn, too.
7: By the way, we should say he's starring in the show on Apple TV, Silo, now in its third season. All these things you're saying are things that you've kind of been carrying around with you since I've known you, but it's like you're owning them in the ways you hadn't before.
8: Yeah, I'm at a place where I saw a great deal of the people that I came up with go off in different directions. And rather than judge it, I just have to reassess me, right? I'm not going to say I'm right or they're wrong. That's ridiculous. I'm just taking a different road. I'm taking a different path. And I believe that that path is one that is going to lead to more freshness of discovery and more living in the moment. I became very interested in this book called The Nature of Things by Lucretius, written in 350 BC. It's basically this long form poem about Epicureanism, which was a belief system that was a philosophy or a religion of that time. Which was, of course, you know, eliminated by the Alexandria fires and all the different censorship that went on with the early Catholic Church. But the great thing about Epicureanism is that it basically is saying that the whole purpose of life is to live in the miracle of life and to not take anything for granted, and that what you're seeing every day is a beautiful accident that's happening only right now, and it's a miracle in front of your eyes.
7: We're going to take a break and talk to my guest who's gone from being an existentialist to a philosopher. The actor Tim Robbins, his newest project for Apple TV is Silo. It's The Treatment. There's more to come. Stay with us.
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10: 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I'm Tara Atrion. It's almost 9 o'clock, and good food starts in an hour with an Inland Empire food crawl worthy of temple worship. Plus, catching one's dinner among deep-sea oil rigs and DTLA's Fisherman's Outlet. 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
7: It's The Treatment. Our old friend Tim Robbins is back, and he's here to talk about a number of things, as he always does, but one primary among them is the show Silo on Apple TV. More than any other season, this has been a season about nobody knowing where to turn, everybody looking over their shoulder.
8: Also memory. Like, what is memory? And that's what's beautiful about this season is this parallel story is between the origin story set around now and the Silo 300 years from now. But they're both talking about memory and how memory can be controlled. And this is something we know from, you know, other dystopian novels. You know, it's 1984, the whole elimination of memory or Animal Farm. Yeah. And why was that such a theme from all science fiction, starting around the turn of the century? It almost makes you think there was a recent thing that happened in history that people's memories were eliminated.
7: One of the things I find myself thinking about those science fiction novels too, they're also about the way information is disseminated. Whenever there's a new technology, there's new control of the information. I mean, that new society growing in Animal Farm, suddenly the information can be controlled in the way that it's disseminated. Certainly in 1984, it's about that, and also sort of like making information tribal. And I think it's as much about the way it's about the fear of the way information is controlled. And almost goes back to the Gutenberg inventing the printing press, because suddenly you could have mass lies being told.
8: Yes.
7: I just find this show to be as much about that too. That's why when an artist, he's white-knuckling this control, because this is the thing that he can own.
8: Yeah.
7: And then when he's freed from that, he says, well, it's more important to talk, because that's where we're going to really get information out, because we can trust each other when we're talking. We can't trust where the information comes to us through technology.
8: Right. But here's the thing. That's an oral history. So there's theories about this. Like if something really terrible happened that you wanted to eliminate from people's memory, it would probably take 2 or 3 generations to do that. The first generation was there. The second generation was told about it. The third generation was told about it by someone that was told about it, right? Around about that third generation, if you are on the way to eliminating a disturbing reality that is in our past, what do you do with that fourth generation that still insists that it happened? You label them crazy. And then it becomes inconvenient to carry on the truth.
7: Oh my gosh, as you're saying that, I can't not think about what Eisenhower did in World War II, where he called Patton. He's called these generals and said, you have to come see this, what happened in these camps. I want witnesses to this. Get people with cameras. Shoot this, because if we don't do this, it will be denied because right. It's too horrible a truth. And people won't believe it. I need people to come and look at this. It needs to be captured and disseminated to the world.
8: I was lucky enough to meet Vaclav Havel when he was still
7: alive. Oh, shoot.
8: And we had this conversation at dinner, and he said his biggest fear, this is about 3 years before he died, he says his biggest fear was that the young people of this new generation that never lived under Soviet oppression would choose Soviet oppression as a way to solve problems. This idea that unless you lived in communism and really figured out how to survive in that, you would have no fear of it coming around the corner, because it comes with all these, hey, you know, you free stuff, you know, it's like there's some, you know, your food is short. You don't have to worry. I've had this kind of like great experience over the past 5 years touring around with my play Topsy Turvy, and we played it in Eastern Europe. And so this is a play I wrote about lockdown. And in the discussions after the play, there were some really vibrant talks. And one of the things that we were talking about in Romania was this idea that, you know, I said, how'd you guys deal with being locked down? And they said, you know, we lived under the Soviet Union for so many years that we know how to look like we're complying when we're not complying. We were experts at it. So I was like, okay. I said, what else reminds you of the Soviet Union? And they said, cancel culture. I said, why? I said, well, for years, we knew that the Soviet Union had files on us, and anything we might have done in our past, they had. But as long as we were good party members and we didn't rock the boat, nothing would happen. But the second you started asking questions, all of a sudden that affair that you had with your secretary 35 years ago is going to come to light. And they're going to ruin your life. They're going to ruin your career, your reputation, and your family. And they will make a big deal about it and show everyone else this is what happens when you act in a certain way. And they said that for them, that's what cancel culture feels like. It's like this dormant information that's ready to smack you in the head. And you better not step out of line or we will ruin you.
7: We've been talking about controlling information with our old friend Tim Robbins. He's starring Silo on Apple TV. It's The Treatment. So when we're talking about controlling information, you would sort of let something slip to me just before we got started, which is to say you're making your archive available now.
8: Yes.
7: You must have tons of material stored up from the plays
8: and
7: your recordings and the movies you've done. And I mean, I'd like to hear, you know, about your directing movies.
8: I've everything from the sublime to the ridiculous. I am a pack rat, so I saved everything. And so I've got hundreds and hundreds of pictures from sets, you know, that I've got little films I made. I have a film, like a 15-minute film I made on the set of Howard the Duck when I was like going nuts from that. But it's all this kind of stuff that was in boxes. And about a year ago, I started doing an archive, and I realized there's some fun stuff in here. And there's also stuff that I really want people to know about, you know, plays that I've done, scripts that I've written. Also, my dad and my brother are both musicians. So I'm doing this thing. When you come onto the website, it'll be Robbins Radio will be streaming 24/7. So every month there'll be a new album from each of us so that someone's music is playing at all times. So it's a way to open it up, but it's not going to be an unlimited archive. Every month there'll be a different selection.
7: Okay.
8: And that's timrobbins.com, and it comes on September 1st.
7: You must have some incredible diaries of the making of Cradle of Rock.
8: Oh, man.
7: It's also about when information isn't controlled. I mean, there's something, I think of you as a storyteller being away. Most fascinating, by the way, information gets out.
8: Yes.
7: And it kind of sort of tribes of paranoia can create over here. Meanwhile, some people just trying to get through the day, hoping the right thing happens. I'm still thinking about it and watching Silo.
8: But it's also in just how it perfectly reflects in my own life and how I'm perceived, right? So the way that the media or whatever that is responds to what you say or what you have done and how it portrays you winds up in people thinking from that receiving of that information or narrative from the media makes you think you're a certain kind of person. That makes them think that you are a certain kind of person. That was one of the things that I've been dealing with all the past 10 years. Like, that's not who I am. And I want to just create a direct line to who I am. Listen, if you do something controversial that's embarrassing for people in power, they will embarrass you. They will try to hurt you in some way. The good news is it's not gulags and getting on trains in the middle of the night and putting you 1,000 miles away from everybody. But there are ways and mechanisms to marginalize and make people think of you in a certain way, like you're crazy or, you know, you're a crazy liberal or a crazy conservative, whatever the epithets they put on you are so far away from what the actual truth is that part of me wants to create a new source of information. That's all driven by 2 years ago, I started writing a memoir. And it's taken me this long because I really want to get it right. And I've got people interested in it, but I don't even want to give it to them yet. I want to almost finish it before I present it because it's coming from a very naked point of view. It's like, how can I be completely honest and still, I'm certainly not going to be spiteful or mean to anybody. I just want to be honest about what it is to be in this business and where the fallacies are and where the joy is and where the frustration is. And it's rarely what people think. It's all these different intricacies and games that go on and different perceptions that people have. In other words, I'm not complaining. I'm actually celebrating. I think it's pretty miraculous that I've had the career I've had. I've been so lucky, so blessed. And part of it is getting past the challenges, you know? And that's part of what the book is about, is like, I feel like I've been going 1,000 miles an hour for the last 40 years and haven't had time to slow down and say, hey, wait, let's look at this. So this is my kind of period of time where I'm just reflecting, but also hoping that whatever I write will help others, you know, in their journeys in this business.
7: My guest, who has truly become an Epicurean in the best sense of the word, is our old friend Tim Robbins, who's been away from the show for way too long. How far away is the book from being finished right now?
8: I'd say about a year.
7: Well, there's an invitation now to come back. I would love to see it and read it, and always happy to see you. His new show on Apple TV, where he plays Bernard, the head of IT, no longer his silo in the silo. Tim, it's always great talking to you.
8: Thanks, Thank Alex, you. Man. It's been great to be back.
7: Tim Robbins is a writer and director who has led actors to Oscar-winning performances and has won an Oscar himself as an actor for his role in Mystic River. His theater, The Actors Gang, is still thriving in Gulfport City. And his newest project as actor is his role in the paranoid science fantasy series Silo, now in its third season on Apple TV. At the archive, KCRW.com/thetreatment, you'll find previous interviews with such ambitious talents as Tim Robbins. At KCRW.com/thetreat, you'll find our weekly series where some of the most creative minds relive the moments of inspiration in their lives. The newest treat comes this week from actor and writer Julia Fox, a survivor who looks back at a work about enduring addiction. The show is produced and edited by Rebecca Mooney and mixed by Katie Gilchrist. To cooler days, everyone. I'm Elvis Mitchell. It's The Treatment.
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0: From KCRW, I'm Evan Kleiman, and this is Good Food. Today on the show, did you know that there are more than 100 Asian Buddhist temples just in the San Gabriel Valley alone? And of course, there's food. Journalist Frank Cheong surveys the scene.
1: People tend to eat at the temple when, like, people on the west side go for a wheatgrass shot. You know, they need to, like, they need to boost their nutrition and their health, you know? And also they're caring for their spiritual health, so it's very natural to also eat spiritually as well.
0: How oil rigs transformed the Gulf of Mexico into a fishing destination.
2: Before the oil rigs went in, it was a featureless, sandy, muddy bottom without a lot of living space for fish. When these, you know, more than 1,000 rigs went in over the course of the last 70 years or so, it's out of nowhere created this structure, and it drew in fish of all kinds from far and wide.
0: That's all coming up after these headlines.
3: Live from NPR News in Washington, I'm Linda Kenyon. The USS George Washington is heading toward the Middle East as concerns increase over poor conditions on another aircraft carrier, the USS Abraham Lincoln. NPR's Tom Bowman says spouses of the sailors aboard the USS Lincoln have been airing their concerns to Pentagon officials.
4: They say, you know, there is food aboard. It's not maybe the best food, maybe, you know, energy bars or corn dogs rather than a decent hot meal. But Defense Secretary Pete Hegseth has said these concerns are misrepresented. But Navy Secretary Hong Kao had a pretty stormy meeting with families of the Lincoln sailors. There were like 200 people in this room in San Diego. So they're getting an earful, really, from family members now, and as well as sailors.
3: The USS Abraham Lincoln, with 5,000 crew members, has been out at sea for more than 8 months. Concerns have been raised about supplies, conditions, and the mental health of the sailors. Tropical storm Lala is expected to reach Hawaii's Big Island as a Category 1 hurricane. NPR's Ava Pukach reports Lala has maximum sustained winds of 65 miles per hour.
5: Hawaii Governor Josh Green declared a state of emergency prior to Lala's arrival.
6: It's not

0: on mandir, of adherence to the Swaminarayan faith, go there. And that's sort of like a branch of Hinduism, of Vaishnava Hinduism. And the last one I'm going to is a Sikh Gurdwara called the Sri Guru Singh Gurdwara.
1: So it's so bizarre how the algorithm like listens to you when you're even sleeping, I think. But yesterday on TikTok, on my TikTok feed, there was a video that popped up of the Hindu temple that you visit. And the scale of it and the architecture is just astounding that that exists in Southern California. Can you just kind of give us a visual image of what these religious places look like?
0: Yeah, I mean, I first visited the BAPS Sri Swaminarayan Mandir in Chino Hills for the first time, I think, in 2014. And I was just a reporter for the LA Times covering the San Gabriel Valley and checking out the interesting things in the area. And I was getting this tour and realizing that this was down the street from Shilai Temple and that there were just a lot of really large temples here. And when I visited, it actually wasn't fully complete. But on the second time I visited, they had fully completed the inner sanctum and turned it into this. It's also a Hindu museum of architecture. It has a grocery on site. It really feels a little bit like a Disneyland. That's actually the comparison that people make, and they've also made themselves. You know, it has a bit of a religious resort feel. And you take off your shoes and ascend the steps, and it's all done in this red marble, and you ascend the steps to the mandir. Just the sheer volume of carvings inside there really kind of overwhelms the eye, and you don't know where to look. And it's almost sort of like a disorientating sort of experience. And if you go visit, they have these, you know, three daily ceremonies in which they, you know, they sing devotionals and they ring bells and they make offerings to the god. And they also present a tal, which is like essentially like a sacred component of the tali. It's sort of like a circular dish that is refilled and essentially like a combo meal. And the tal is the version of it that is actually offered to the gods.
1: Amazing. How did it come to be that this particular area where these four counties meet, temples of this scale happen to have been built just fairly close geographically one to another? It seems so odd.
0: So I also had this question too. And what was interesting about this question is that anyone you ask this question to has also asked that question and doesn't have the answer. And that's how you know it's going to be an interesting story. And for me, the way I decided to try answering this question was by eating at the temples.
1: Of course.
0: I think you can learn a lot by just eating something, you know, by tasting what they're making there. And so there are a lot of different ways to answer this question. Each of the corners of the county, they're among the last areas within their respective counties to be developed. Each of them are administered by, you know, the county, and thus the county has larger parcels and, you know, not as restrictive local zoning and ordinance processes with which they could regulate such a project. And there's also this, you know, overall national picture where in the 2000s and the 2010s, you know, during the time when all of these temples were being built, we were really fighting over whether local jurisdictions could regulate religious expression through building code. We were trying to decide within the law, you know, what is fair to ask of a religious institution trying to practice religion, you know, what is fair for a local jurisdiction to ask. And I think the law has kind of gone back and forth on it. And what you see as a result is that some of these temples are quite large. And, you know, in many jurisdictions in Southern California, I think what you'll find is everything is really built out, at least in the San Gabriel Valley. And there are only one or two large parcels that the city is trying to, you know, decide what to do, you know, and some of these large parcels are being actually targeted by data centers, you know. But back in the 80s and 90s and 2000s, when all these temples were being built, all these religious organizations from overseas were looking to make international expansions, right? And the San Gabriel Valley just happens to be a place where some of their most wealthy and successful congregants and adherents used to live. And those wealthy and successful congregants, you know, in some cases approach the religious, you know, organizations in their home countries, like in the case of the Mundir. They actually have their own history that is named for the building height requirement that they had to fight in order to get. It's called 78 and a half, a measure of faith. And in the case of the Sri Swaminarayan Mandir, there was a successful individual who wanted to somehow have a mandir that his family could attend and approach the members of the Swaminarayan religion. And they found and located this parcel. You know, I think it's a similar story for, you know, a lot of the larger ones. But at the same time, they aren't just sort of rich practitioners. You know, in the University of the West study that found that there are more than 100 different Asian Buddhist temples in the Sangiro Valley, it also found that 40 to 50% of them were just small storefront temples. And it also found that half of them were on their second location. So each sort of starts small in a storefront wherever they can. For example, I learned that the Shilai Temple used to operate in Chinatown and South LA before going to Hacienda Heights. And so a lot of these actually are Asian American temples.
1: So let's talk about food. Is part of the spiritual practice at a lot of these larger temples to serve food to the public?
0: Yes. I think in each case, you know, serving food is a form of, and they speak of it as sort of gaining merit, especially in Buddhism. Gaining merit by doing good works is the focus of a lot of your religious activity. So feeding others, you know, and specifically feeding the monks at the Buddhist temple, that is part of the work that the congregants of a Buddhist temple, a Theravada Thai Buddhist temple, must engage in. So they're constantly going to be cooking because it's part of the religious practice that the monks don't do the cooking themselves. You know?
1: Oh, that's so interesting.
0: Yeah.
1: Is all the food vegetarian that you experienced on this temple crawl?
0: No, actually. The food that Thai monks eat is all vegetarian. But the food that Thai food sellers who volunteer on the behalf of the temple in order to create a temple fundraiser food market, that food is just tasty.
1: Yeah, I think of all of the temples, these religious places that are serving food to the public, the Thai temple is definitely probably the one that most people know and have gone to.
0: Yeah. You know, I never actually was around when Wat Thai was getting really popular in Los Angeles during the, I guess, 90s or something like that. But man, Wat Phrat That is some of the best Thai food I've had in a while.
1: My guest is journalist Frank Xiong. We're going to take a short break, and when we return, Frank walks us through the food on offer temple by temple. Stay close.
2: I'm Madeline Brand. Conductor Gustavo Dudamel is leaving the Los Angeles Philharmonic after 17 years. We'll look back at his tenure. So spend your lunch with me on the next Press Play, Monday at noon on 89.9 KCRW.

0: Welcome back to Good Food. If you're just joining us, I'm talking to journalist Frank Cheong. Frank recently wrote a three-part series on temple cuisine in the Los Angeles suburbs for his Substack Lunchbox. So let's go temple by temple and tell us where you went and what kind of food was available and in what form was it served.
1: Okay, so Shilai Temple has a daily vegetarian lunch that runs from roughly 11 a.m. to 2:30. I would recommend getting there early because they do run out of the good stuff. And it's all donated ingredients. And I believe that the Buddhist chefs are very skilled at making the stuff into a very like healthful and wholesome meal. You know, so people tend to eat at the temple when like people on the west side go for a wheatgrass shot. You know, they need to like they need to boost their nutrition and their health, you know, and also they're caring for their spiritual health. So it's very natural to also eat spiritually as well.
0: And I understand that that particular temple, each meal begins with the five meal contemplations. Can you explain that?
1: Yes. Well, the five meal contemplations are a old set of essentially mindful eating, you know, and basically what it asks you to do is to consider the food in front of you, who made it, where it comes from, and the effort that was expended in making it. And generally sort of turn food and eating into a meditative practice, you know. It's something I've been thinking a lot more as my stomach ages and, you know, I start to feel like I need to treat it a little bit more kindly, you know.
0: That's interesting. So tell me, give me a couple of dishes that you enjoyed there.
1: It's like a lot of, you know, tofu scrambles. There was like a very mild, like curry potato dish. One of my favorites was this tofu that they had braised. And obviously it's vegetarian, but it tasted very meaty and comforting at the same time. And achieving that kind of texture on a tofu takes a lot of technique. And I thought they did a really good job on it. It tasted like smoky as well.
0: And how much is that lunch buffet?
1: It's just $10 every day.
0: And where is it? Where is this temple located?
1: It's in Hacienda Heights.
0: Okay, so now let's move to Baps, the mandir that you started us off describing, which just looks completely extraordinary. I mean, it looks like the kind of place you're not just going to pop into for a minute to eat.
1: No, you definitely, when you attend those daily artis or the devotionals, I'm not a particularly religious person. You know, I grew up in Tennessee and among a lot of sort of evangelicals and people handing me a Bible at inopportune times. So I have a certain suspicion towards organized religion, but I'm always convinced by the sincerity of the practitioners, you know? And so people in the room, when the RT is going on, they're really emotional. And you start to feel very emotional. And there's something about the ceremony that really works on you. You know, I don't know if it's all this wall of sound that forms with the bells and the ringing and the chanting and the spinning of the candelabras, but I do understand, you know, I wanted to experience the ceremony because I wanted to experience the sacred geometry that they had fought so hard for. And, you know, in my opinion, they achieved it there.
0: And what was on offer there food-wise?
1: So what they have is not just like a full-service restaurant, but also a private food label. And this is because the food that they eat there is a sattvic. And sattvic this is all a new to me, but basically there are three different sort of spiritual qualities that food can have. And it could be sattvic, it could be rajasic, which is burning. And there's another one that sort of makes you lethargic, you know? So sattvic food is supposed to keep you alert. It's supposed to support your spirituality. And certain religions demand that you eat sattvic all the time. Samosa House in Culver City actually has a sattvic buffet, last I heard, on Sundays. And they also have a Jain buffet. Jain is another faith.
0: Wow, I had no idea.
1: Yeah, you know, the Jain faith also requires sattvic eating. And so it's pretty tough to just really not have onions and garlic in a you know, cuisines that all rely on that for sort of like a punch of flavor. So if you are a very strict adherent to the Swaminarayan faith, then you do need a place to find like ketchup that doesn't have, you know, garlic and onions in it. And you want a taco sauce too, maybe, and a taco seasoning. And so...
0: So they've created a brand that gives you those things.
1: Yes, it's called the BAPS Shayona brand. And Shayona is like a combination of the three gurus' first names. And yeah, so... In there's just like every kind of dried good, but also it has like Western versions of things which have the onions and garlic removed. And then there's this quick service kind of restaurant that to me felt exactly like a Porto's on a busy weekday. You know,
0: I love that.
1: Like everyone is just, it's just a lot of, you know, immigrant dads, you know, waiting around for their numbers to be called, you know, and bringing big trays full of food. What they do offer is a thali whose flavors change a lot. The BAPS Sri Swaminarayan religion originates in Gujarat, but not everyone who is a part of the faith is Gujarati. So a lot of them do end up eating and enjoying South Indian food. And so there's a lot of South Indian food in the thali. But you also do taste like a Gujarati dal, which is kind of like smokier and darker than the others. And they use a sugar called jaggery, which
0: I
1: is...
0: I love jaggery.
1: Oh, yeah. This was my first introduction to it. Mm-hmm. And it really, I don't know, it's made from the palm. I don't know. I've been it's been such an education in Indian flavors. And I actually did end up picking up their cookbook. The temple has their own cookbook called Prasadam, recipes, 450 recipes for sacred offerings.
0: And that is in Chino Hills.
1: Mm-hmm.
0: And then for part three of your exploration, you went to the Wat.
1: Yes, Wat Phrat That Doi Su Thep, which is actually the sister temple of Wat Thai in North Hollywood. And Wat Phrat That Doi Su Thep has this really excellent Thai food market. It's kind of in the middle of nowhere. You know, you can't really see it from a distance and there's very little signage and you just drive up into the hills and there's like a really amazing Thai food market there. And so what they have is like, you know, a couple vendors from Wat Thai, like the popular ones, come over there. And basically, you first have to exchange your money for these tokens. You know, that's part of the sort of conflict that Thai temples, food courts had with cities. Cities saw Thai temples offering food and thought, this is a revenue generating opportunity. We must regulate it as we do all others. But the Thai temple food market is actually a fundraiser. A lot of people are donating all or most of their efforts. And so the fake colorful plastic money that they use is a way for the temple to sort of track, you know, sales and also sort of to emphasize that this is a charitable practice as well.
0: You spoke to a young monk there.
1: Joey.
0: Yeah. Tell us what he had to say.
1: Yeah, Joey is, you know, he's the youngest monk there. He's 30. He's one of the only English speakers. So he's always running around doing translation for everybody. And he's the head of instruction there. I was asking him why the Thai temple serves food. And he was just kind of like, didn't understand the question. You know, people are always at the temple and people need to eat, you know, and that's
0: hospitality.
1: Yeah. Thai temples, and I later spoke to some really interesting academics and read some interesting books about this. Particularly a good one is Flavor of Empire by Mark Pudungpat. And Mark Pudungpat is a University of Las Vegas professor who's actually grown up going to Wat Thai in North Hollywood. And he was telling me that, you know, going to Wat Thai, it was kind of like their living room. You know, they would go there every day. You know, they would go there because they had relationships with people who would go there. You know, it was kind of like their town square in their living room, you know. And so Wat Thai at the time was only really permitted for a certain number of meetings per month, you know, a certain number of markets per month. It is very difficult for a conditional use permit to really describe the centrality of a Thai temple to a Thai family's life. Mark said a lot of families would move to the Thai temple, near the Thai temple, once they knew it was there, just so they could be near it. That's something I learned from the story, you know, because, you know, I'm from Taiwan and we're Buddhist as well, but we're not like always at the temple. We just kind of go when someone dies, you know. It's I mean, that's our, you know, I'm sure there are plenty of more devout Buddhists who go to the temple more frequently, but those are my memories of Taiwanese Buddhism, you know. So it was really interesting to learn that certain forms of Buddhism really require a lot more meetings than these, you know, suburban regulations, which have been sort of designed for a monocultural society.
0: Was it the Thai temple that they just get a health permit every 90 days? They have to renew it?
1: Yeah, right now it's on a renewed permit. Yeah.
0: And that's just crazy.
1: Yeah. I mean, we'd have to ask the Thai temple, you know, how they really feel about it. And I'm sure it's an ongoing process, you know, but it's been around for so long, right? It's something
0: long.
1: That everyone is really proud of, you know, and kind of talks about as something that people who come to Los Angeles should really try. And so, you know, in both cases, the Thai temples went a lot of renovations and paid for a lot of construction in order to sort of resolve the issues that people have around them. And I guess, to me, they just responded in a very sort of Buddhist way. You know, they listened to people. They did what they could. You know, if they didn't have the money, they tried to raise it. And if people had complaints, they tried to resolve them. And they tried to show that they are members of the community. And I think that's why they're still around. You know, I spoke to Chansey Martorell at Thai CDC, and she was telling me, you know, she used to be a city planner, and she, a lot of city planners really do care about this stuff, and they want things like Wat Thai and Wat Phrat Thai Doi Su Thep to be able to exist. And that's a conversation that should be had about how we regulate in the suburbs, right? In a place like California, you know, if it's truly the multicultural place that we all love and know, you know, our laws should reflect it as well.
0: What were a couple of the culinary highlights you had there when you visited?
1: Let's see. I had tom yum noodle. Oh, man. Yeah. I'm just sweating again thinking about it. Yeah. Also, the portion size, you know, like, having it served in the context that it is served in Thailand, you know, on kind of this like wobbly plastic bowl, and also in a portion size, it's much more manageable. You know, I am suffering, but I'm not like suffering through an American portion size, you know. So,
0: and we should say suffering because of the heat, the spice.
1: Yes. It was, I asked for medium, which I thought was brave. They use like peanuts to really dull the spice very well and to round it. And yeah, probably one of the best meals I've had in a while there.
0: Well, thank you so much. I mean, when I saw your essays start to come through on my Substack feed, I was just delighted to read you again. I'm so glad that you're back.
1: Well, thank you so much, Evan. I'm so happy to be back, and I appreciated seeing you guys on Substack. Just everything you guys have to say about food is kind of what I want to see said about it too.
0: Oh, so. Thank you. That was Frank Xiong, one of our favorite writers working at the intersection of food and culture. We've been talking about his essays on where to find temple cuisine in the Los Angeles suburbs. You can support his writing on Substack, where you can find his newsletter, Lunchbox. It's always a great read. In a minute, when I see photos of the enormous oil rigs that dot the Gulf Coast, my mind goes to the dark side of the industry. But for many fishermen, those oil rigs represent ecosystems where you can find some of the best fishing in the country. We've got tales of deep sea oil rig fishing when Good Food continues.
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0: You're listening to Good Food on KCRW. I'm Evan Kleinman. Oil rigs. Driving up the California coast, you occasionally see them, these seemingly lonely sentinels, symbols of humans' ability to extract resources from anywhere, no matter the cost. Off the coast of Texas, they are more common, and they are massive. So massive that an entire ecosystem accrues around them. Paul Greenberg is a writer that we're always eager to read. His latest article for Texas Highways focuses on the disappearing art of deep sea oil rig fishing. Hi, Paul.
5: Hey, Evan. Nice to hear you again.
0: Oh, it's so great to have you on again. So as a tween in the 1970s, you write about how you were inspired by a writer named A.J. McLean. Tell us about him and how his writing informed your later fishing adventures.
5: Yeah, well, so, you know, I was like a divorced kid with a mom that was always struggling for cash. And so I was always desperate to go on adventures that we couldn't afford. And I always remember Field and Stream, which McLean edited for quite some time, would always have in the back these trips, you know, fly in float plane trips and so forth. And I would circle them and then I would give the magazine to my father, you know, who was in New York and only a weekend divorced dad. And I'd say, Dad, this is where I want to go. And he usually ignored those things. But AJ was always going on fantastic adventures, you know, and he was a friend of Hemingway's and he went out, you know, for giant marlin and he went to Iceland for salmon and, you know, to South America for something called the Golden Dorado. And so I always wanted to kind of be like him and get to do those kinds of trips. And one of those trips was the oil rig fishing.
0: I love that. So this is something that you dreamed about as a child.
5: Yeah, I mean, it just struck me as so cool because, you know, there are different kinds of fishermen out there, but I think a lot of fishermen fall into my category, which is the supermarket fisherman. Like the ideal day isn't necessarily the biggest fish or the most of one kind of fish. The ideal day is where you literally have a bonanza of like all these different species that you could catch in a single day. And what oil rigs offer is basically kind of like a condominium for fish, where different fish live. You know, by nature, there are some fish that are benthic and live near the bottom. There are some fish that are midwater, some fish that are topwater. So because the rig is set up, in this case, in the Gulf of, well, I'm just going to say Gulf of Mexico, but some people call it Gulf of America now. You know, it's a basically, before the oil rigs went in, it was a featureless, sandy, muddy bottom without a lot of living space for fish. But when these, you know, more than 1,000 rigs went in over the course of the last 70 years or so, it's out of nowhere created this structure and it drew in fish of all kinds from far and wide. And so, you know, when AJ wrote about basically dropping down a rig and depending on what depth you dropped it down to, catching, you know, the fish of your dreams of that particular depth, I mean, that really appealed.
0: So you finally got there. Describe the conditions on the day you went and who you went out on the boat with.
5: Yeah, so I went out with a guy named Wes and another guy named Wes. Captain Wes is kind of like hybrid charter boat guy. Like, in other words, he has a private boat that he charters out sometime. And, you know, we'd gone back and forth for about 3 weeks because really when I should have gone was the dead of August, but I was all booked up. So I was going into September. And as, you know, anyone who follows the news and the weather reports, that's hurricane season. So, you know, we kept waiting for a weather window and I bought cancelable tickets, plane tickets, and I canceled them multiple times. And then finally, you know, he said, well, it looks like we got a window. I think you should come down. So, you know, I flew down. Actually, my flight got rerouted to St. Louis because the entire electricity grid around the Dallas-Fort Worth airport went out. So there was that. So I spent the night in St. Louis and then finally dragged myself to the dock at, you know, I think 5 a.m. And, you know, when you're into fishing, you're very sensitive to the way that the wind is blowing on shore, because if there's even a puff of wind on land, it's going to be that much more intense at sea. And as I was driving, coastal Texas has a series of sort of barrier islands. And so you drive across these very long bridges from the mainland to the coast, to the barrier island. And the flags were just really starting to whip. And I was like, man, this is not going to be a smooth as glass kind of day.
0: I mean, there's so many aspects to this particular adventure that I find particularly insane as a kind of danger-averse person. But let's talk about the rigs themselves for a second. Just the fact that there are around a thousand of them out there, I find just completely astounding. And in fact, when I first read your article, I immediately went to Google and I pulled up these maps for anglers that show all the rigs where you can fish off of it. And there were like 600.
5: Yes. More in Louisiana, actually, than in Texas at the moment, but still tons and tons and tons. And, you know, it is all about salt domes. They found that on land that salt domes tended to be an indicator of where oil was going to be. And so when they first started kind of very tentatively probing the near shore, if they found a salt dome, they generally found oil. And then once the technology caught up with people's ambitions and greed, they found they could go further and further and further. And so, you know, during the oil boom years of the, you know, 40s, 50s, 60s, there was just no stopping them. And, you know, this was, a lot of them were put in place before we had anything that you would call an environmental movement in this country.
0: Are the rigs where people are fishing operational, or have they already been decommissioned? And you're not actually going on a rig and dropping a line down. You're like bobbing around in a boat kind of close to a rig. Like, paint us a picture of how close you are, how many people are on the boat doing it with you.
5: Yeah. Well, I mean, there's different ways to approach it, but no, you're not fishing right off the rigs. Although the mythology is that people realized that rigs were good fishing spots because crews on some of these offshore rigs, probably bored out of their minds, started dropping, you know, hook and line off the side and realized, wow, there's a lot of fish down there. But no, you fish in a boat. You have to be a little careful because you can certainly get smashed into those rigs. So you do a little bit of a dance around it. Sometimes you anchor up, sometimes you just drift past. And, you know, there are these what are called party boats or head boats, which have 60, 70 people on them. They don't get as close to the rigs as you can get with a smaller boat. But there are these big party boats that, you know, you pay $100 or something for the day, go out fishing, I happen to have done a charter boat just because, you know, I needed to definitely get something. And I also wanted to have a little bit of flexibility to move around. We also wanted to get the photographer actually in the water, even though one of the things that these rigs really attract is sharks. So the photographer actually had brought this shark-proof sort of magnetic bracelet. And it was interesting, you know, she's a really daring person and, you know, super into sharks and stuff. And so she dove right in and got the material that we needed to get. But it was not easy. And especially, you know, as I mentioned, it was a pretty heavy chop. And we certainly were a little tentative about getting too close to the rig that day.
0: What kind of fishing are people doing? Are you putting a fishing pole, like a line off a fishing pole at the side of the boat? Are people spear fishing?
5: Well, in my case, we were, you know, using what spear fishermen call an idiot stick. We were using a simple fishing pole. We were using live sand trout and dropping them to the bottom or sometimes midway up. So yeah, basic hook and line fishing. But there's a whole other species of anglers out there that I just found completely insane and that I interviewed after the fact. It's a group of anglers, they call themselves the Hell Divers. And they actually dive the wrecks and spearfish. And there are just massive fish down there. And it's also super, super dangerous because think about it, you're in the water, you may be 60, 70 feet down. You spear a fish that sometimes can be 150, 200 pounds. And the strategy is, as soon as you spear the fish, is to tie it off to the rig and let the fish fight the rig and wear itself out. However, if you've got something like a super fast fish, like an amberjack or a tuna, before you can get to tie the line to the rig, the fish can tie you to the rig. And so it is not uncommon for these spear fishermen to die, to, you know, or to be dragged to the surface or to surface too quickly. Embolized, as one of them said, talking to me, telling about what had happened. That boy, he went down, he got embolized. So, you know, perhaps a younger Paul Greenberg would have embarked on that particular adventure, but I was happy just to interview the people about it rather than experiencing that myself.
0: So what was your bucket list fish when you were out there? Like, tell us about it. How big it is? How fast does it swim? And what happens when it swims toward the metal structure and not out to open sea?
5: Well, you hold on for dear life. I mean, in this case, there were any number of fish that I could have caught. What we were focusing on at first, at least, was a fish called an amberjack, which those of you on the West Coast who've ever had yellowtail, or those of you who've ever been to a sushi bar and had hamachi, that's basically what an amberjack is. And if you remember from eating your yellowtail sushi, it's very dense. So it's just basically a whole hunk of muscle. And down in the Gulf, they call them sea donkeys because they're extremely stubborn. They're very hard to move. What you want to hopefully have happen is to fight the fish hard enough so that you persuade it not to head into the rig. But if it does head into the rig, it's pretty much game over. They'll wrap you around and that'll be that. But in my case, fortunately, the big amberjack that we hooked, through great skill, of course, on my part, I really was very heavily coached by the mate, Wes, as opposed to Captain Wes. And we managed to keep it out of the rigs. And, you know, and then we got this, I think it was over 50-pound amberjack that was just a fantastic fish.
0: And in this case, you kept the fish for eating.
5: I did. You know, I have to tell you that I am more of like a kill and go home angler than I am a catch and release angler. And by that, I mean, I'm not so thrilled with catch and release fishing because it's basically just a form of torture. And what it allows anglers to do is to fish any number of hours, stress out a number of fish, and then go home. However, you know, a fish that fights really hard, like an amberjack, it runs a considerable risk of not surviving that fight. So I would rather catch a few fish and stop than play catch and release all day long. I know that's a minority opinion among a lot of sport anglers, but that's kind of where I'm at.
0: Now, you have spent a really good part of your career as a writer informing us about sustainable fisheries, what species we should be eating, the sort of life cycle of these fish. What do you see in this kind of fishing that dismays you?
5: Well, the one thing that was upsetting, so after we caught the amberjack, we went out looking to hopefully get a grouper, which is a, you know, more of a bottom-dwelling fish and was in season at the time. But, you know, it's very hard to separate one fish from another. And what was mostly down there was red snapper. And I think probably most of your listeners know how delicious and wonderful red snapper is. However, the red snapper season was closed. And so when we hooked into something down deep, thinking and hoping it was a grouper, it turned out to be a red snapper. Now, if you're bringing up a fish from extreme depths, you know, more than 100 feet, basically fish get the bends too. It's not exactly the same sort of thing of oxygen bubbling out of your blood. It's more that their organs that are filled with gas expand. And so literally the fish will have its stomach sticking out of its mouth. And there are ways to even make those sort of stressed out fish safely return to their bottom environments. But unfortunately, a lot of, especially these large party boats, don't really take the time to release them properly. So Captain West was telling me that it's not unusual out of season to see a party boat trying to catch a grouper or something on the bottom and just have a trail of red snapper behind them, you know, gasping at the surface. So, you know, as I said, there are ways of dealing with this, but unfortunately, a lot of anglers don't even know about it or just for whatever reason don't practice the proper release.
0: I was really taken also in the article how you were able to frame what the impact of this proliferation of rigs and the oil business did to the landscape, the inland landscape of the Gulf, and what it looked like before this took place.
5: Yeah, and to contextualize it a little bit, you know, I'm a total blue state guy. You know, I mean, I wrote a book about bringing George Washington back from the past to run against Trump in 2028. So that's how blue state I am. You know, you would think a guy like me would have a sort of knee-jerk antipathy to the Deep South. But in fact, I wrote a whole book called American Catch, where I spent a lot of time in the marshlands around Louisiana, the same sort of territory as you got in coastal Texas. And I was just blown away by how much life is produced from those coastal marshes. It's like a giant shrimp and fish nursery. It's just amazing. The oil companies, though, over the years have channelized those marshes in order to make passage for ships coming from offshore with oil. And in the process of channelizing those different marshes, you let salt water inundate what is brackish water marsh, and it starts to fall apart. Add to that the fact that the Mississippi has been manipulated to such a degree where it's not allowed to have its natural floodplain that re-nourishes the marshes every year. It means that the marshes are basically starved of nutrients, starved of replenishment. And so we're losing, you know, huge amounts of marshland every single year. And when you lose a lot of marshland, you're losing a lot of fish. So, you know, it's on the one hand, these rigs are creating habitat and even spawning habitat for fish like red snapper. On the other hand, the industry that supports these rigs has really, really done some very serious damage to the main nursery of the Gulf, which are those incredible marshlands around the Mississippi.
0: So you talk about how the rigs are being pulled up at a rate not seen before. You mentioned 200 were removed in the past year. Is this a good thing? Is it bad for anglers? You actually talked to a Shell engineer about repurposing some rigs. Give us some context.
5: Yeah. Well, you know, it's funny. Again, you know, in the sort of polarized knee-jerk environment that we're political environment that we're in, if you talk to anglers who don't really know what's going on, they'll be like, well, it was Obama. Obama made us pull out all these rigs and now we're all screwed and da-da-da. Well, in fact, actually, it's not Obama. It's the oil companies themselves who are getting rid of the old rigs, A, because they don't want the liability, and B, because if you've got a rig that's on a well that's not producing anymore, that comes up as a deficit on your balance sheet, and no one wants to show that. So you actually have the oil companies of their own free will knocking down a lot of these rigs. So, you know, this creates an interesting situation, right? Because, you know, as I say, these rigs do provide habitat. They do even provide spawning habitat. Long ago, the oil industry, in order to justify these rigs, started this movement called Rigs to Reefs. And the idea was that, you know, you could somehow repurpose these rigs so that they would be permanently just reef and not cause any kind of continuing problem. Now, the question is, you know, if these oil companies want them out of the water to reduce their liability, if you pull them all out at once, you're going to lose a lot of habitat. And I'm not sure what the effect will be on the long-term viability of things like red snapper and so forth. So there is a movement out there to figure out, well, what else could we do with these rigs? Some people are saying you could actually put solar and wind power right on top of these rigs. There is a world in which you could use them as processing places for rare earth minerals and magnesium that are naturally occurring in seawater. There's even ideas of using them as anchor platforms for offshore aquaculture. So all those things are kind of being debated. And, you know, you wonder, is this just a sort of greenwashing thing, or is there some legitimate possible future for these rigs? And I think it's, I don't know. I wouldn't rush to pass judgment on what they could be, but I do think it's interesting. You know, we're supposedly this very divided society, and, you know, Texas is supposedly the reddest of all states. But meanwhile, there is a great deal of enthusiasm for, you know, I just was reading Bill McKibben's book, Here Comes the Sun. And, you know, after California, actually more than California, Texas is putting in more renewable energy, I think, than any state in the country. And this rig platform situation could be just another part of that. And so I think, you know, a false dichotomy has been, I think, put between alternative energy and traditional energy, when in fact, you know, we could use these platforms as a jumping off point to going in a whole new direction with energy.
0: Well, as always, your articles are always so layered, just as those towers of life create layers down in the marine environment. Thank you so much.
5: Thank you, Evan. It was really fun talking.
0: That was writer and angler Paul Greenberg. Paul is the James Beard Award-winning author of Four Fish and, most recently, A Third Term. His article on deep-sea oil rig fishing can be found at Texas Highways.

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0: I'm Evan Kleiman, and this is Good Food. As the restaurant scene in Los Angeles ebbs and flows like the tide, Fisherman's Outlet, a seafood market and restaurant in downtown LA, has largely remained unchanged over 65 years. Sherry Kopelowitz joins us to discuss the landmark business started by her father for this edition of In the Weeds.
3: My name is Sherry Kopelowitz, and I'm one of the owners of Fisherman's Outlet, a family-owned restaurant and seafood market that has been around since 1961 in the downtown Los Angeles area. My father grew up in what's now called Angelino Heights by Dodger Stadium. And he and his father always had this passion for fishing, and they would go to the Santa Monica Bay or the local lakes in the south, like Southern California region. And he just like fished all his life. And he also had a strange passion for cooking. And his first job was with my grandpa on my mom's side, and he owned a pastrami stand on La Cienega, and he taught him the business of running a restaurant. And then he worked for him for like a year, and then he went into becoming a salesperson for the Vienna Sausage Company for like a year and a half. And he's like, I can't do this. I want to own my own place. And he's like, I really want to blend my passion and what I enjoy, food and seafood, into something. And he had an opportunity to join this man who owned where the restaurant is right now, a market. And he was a distributor, a wholesale distributor, and he became a partner with him. And within 6 months, the man wanted out, and my father bought that business and was a wholesaler of selling fish and started cooking shrimp there, which was kind of a unique thing, where he'd get raw shrimp and cook it for shrimp cocktails. And one of his first companies that he started to do stuff for was Pop's Big Boy for their seafood shrimp salad, and also for Pan Am for their in-flight shrimp cocktails. And then he ended up having to move out. Literally three blocks away, he made a production plant, which is a company that's still our main plant right now, that's called SK Food Brands. That's what they do. He became one of the big importers of shrimp, and he was kind of the godfather of that. They didn't do that in that time. And so he then took that little place where the restaurant is and said, I can't do the production anymore. And he created this restaurant, and this manager there said, why don't we cook up some fried fish and some chowders? There was no restaurants for the workers to eat at in the area, because he used to get a lot of people from the produce market after they were done with work, and you know, some of the city workers, and they would eat fried fish and chowders now at 10 o'clock in the morning. It was wonderful. What's kind of interesting is that the restaurant kind of came into our own home in a way. My mom played a huge part in developing the recipes. And so I was a young kid, and I would help her in the kitchen create these recipes. Like, she took her own grandmother's coleslaw recipe and adapted it to be a little fresher with herbs, like with dill, which is what is used now on our plates. That recipe hasn't changed. And she created the garlic butter sauce with my dad, and they used to do all these ideations, and we'd be trying them out in our home, and then they would then bring it and make it into the restaurant in larger, you know, vats. She created the Cajun sauce. She was a foodie herself. I mean, she was like, what she would collect recipe books and, you know, tear out from magazines, you know, recipes. That was her thing. And she kind of created the framework of what's there. It has not changed since then. What's beautiful about the kind of customers we get is that we have generational customers. I have people who have been coming there. They say they were brought in by their grandparents. You know, then their parents brought them and now they're bringing their children. But during the week, we get a lot of like the city workers and we get the produce market workers. We get firemen, we get EMTs, we get, you know, police officers. Now that people are hybrid working, we used to get a lot more lawyers and like the accountants in the downtown region. But that has changed ever since COVID because people started working hybrid from their homes. But we still see the others, which is wonderful. If someone comes to our restaurant for the first time, the thing that they always want to order or hear about is our breaded fish and shrimp combo. And just so you know, we bread it daily. You are not getting day-old breaded fish. We bread it daily and it is sold. Sometimes we sell out. And the other giant seller is our giant charbroiled giant shrimp with the house-made garlic butter. People say they want to drink that garlic butter, and they even buy it just to take home to put on other items in their homes. And our clam chowder, which was also a recipe devised by my parents, and people say it's better than the chowders that they get in New England because ours doesn't just taste like potato. You actually see the clams in there and it tastes like the ocean. So those are probably our biggest sellers.
0: That was Sherry Kopelowitz of Fisherman's Outlet in downtown. They're celebrating 65 years in Los Angeles this year. The restaurant and market are open every day but Sunday. 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My thanks to the Good Food team, Jillian Ferguson, Laurel Garcia, and Elena Shatkin. As always, we want to thank our engineers, Hope Brush and Nick Lampone. I'm Evan Kleiman. I'm still digesting the copious amount of blackberries my friends and I picked on Orcas Island last week. I will never look at berries in a plastic clamshell the same. I'll meet you back here next week for an all-new episode of Good Food.

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3: Hey y'all, Sam Sanders here. Today on my show with KCRW, actor and comedian Elliot Glazer. Elliot's out now with his first book of essays. It's called The Terrible, Horrible, No Good, Very Bad Gay. It's an examination of modern gay life and all the ways Elliot struggles to fit into it.
4: Why did you call it The Terrible, Horrible, No Good, Very Bad Gay?
5: Because it's autobiographical, and that describes me. My manager has been, for years, has been like, you're pretty bad at gay. Like, you're just pretty bad at it. And so, you know.
4: Your manager has said this to you?
5: Yes.
4: Is your manager gay?
5: No.
4: That's a hate crime.
3: Plus, did you play Wordle today? Or Connections? Or maybe the crossword? We revisit my conversation with Everdeen Mason, editorial director of the New York Times games section, after these headlines.
6: Live from NPR News in Washington, I'm Linda Kenyon. The Navy is sending the USS George Washington to replace the USS Abraham Lincoln in the Middle East. The Lincoln has been deployed for more than 8 months amid growing reports of poor living conditions aboard and declining morale. The move comes as President Trump continues to defend the war in Iran. NPR's Emily Fang reports.
7: Speaking on Long Island at a rally for law enforcement officers, Trump claimed the U.S. was defeating Iran and laughingly spoke about the Strait of Hormuz.
8: Pretty soon I'll be declaring the Hormuz Strait a territory of the United States.
7: Yet negotiations with Iran through intermediary countries have hit a snag over control of the waterway. Iranian officials have said they won't negotiate with the U.S., and Tehran maintains effective control of a major northerly route through the strait. Earlier this month, Iran and Oman reviewed a potential agreement that would open the strait under terms that would ban American and Israeli ships and charge shippers a fee of up to 7% of the cargo's value. Emily Fang, NPR News, Washington.
6: High winds and rain are starting to come ashore on the Big Island of Hawaii. As Hawaii Public Radio's Bill Dorman reports, Tropical Storm Lala is expected to intensify as the day goes on.
9: Governor Josh Green says the entire state of Hawaii will feel the impact of Lala as it moves across or close to the island chain this weekend. Hawaii Island is expected to get the strongest winds and heaviest rains throughout much of the day on Saturday. The National Hurricane Center says 10 to 20 inches of rainfall is likely on the island, with some spots getting as much as 25 inches. One unusual characteristic of this storm is the large size of its wind field. That means that whatever happens with the center of the storm, its impacts will be felt more than 200

It's the Sam Sanders Show from KCRW, all about the things that entertain us. Thank you so much for listening. This week, a comedian I love, who has written a book with the most amusing title. Comedian and actor Elliot Glazer. You may know him from comedies like Broad City and Younger and New Girl. But he is an author too, y'all. He's out with a new essay collection called The Terrible, Horrible, No Good, Very Bad, Gay. It's a riff on a children's book a lot of you may know. But in Elliot's very adult book, he writes about how he's always felt like he is maybe a bad homosexual. He's not wearing the right clothes, not partying the right way, not loving the right music, not giving off the right vibes. Elliot's book is all about learning to accept that version.

0: hitting Puerto Rico's water crisis. Adrian Florido, NPR News, San Juan, Puerto Rico.
1: Thousands of Canadians have signed a petition demanding the government expel the U.S. ambassador to Canada, Pete Hoekstra. The petition accuses Hoekstra of repeatedly making public statements that undermine Canada-U.S. diplomatic relations, including threats to annex Canada. 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
2: 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Hello, welcome to Saturday. I'm Ann Litt. We're going to get weekend music started off here on 89.9 KCRW. Also, a big thank you to everybody who showed up last night at the Venda Museum for KCRW's Summer Nights. It was really great to be there with you, along with Nasir Nasirzadeh. And we have another Summer Night show tonight with the band Rio Costa. That is happening at Union Station. So just a little PSA here for you if you're looking for something to do for Saturday night. But for Saturday afternoon, we have you covered here on KCRW. Her name is Joy Alotican.

0: The classic from Vince Guaraldi, Cast Your Fate to the Wind. I'm Ann Lid. You're listening to 89.9 KCRW. So great to be here with you this afternoon with lots of music. We heard from the early 70s and Sheer Small, as well as 2026 with Girls of the Internet, JJ in the Mood, and two albums coming out a little bit later this year. The new Eels album is called Cookie Happened. It's due out on October the 16th, and I'm on Standby is the song we heard, and opening up the show was Kind. It's a new song from Joy Ladekin. Her album is called Hope is a Heavy Thing, and that is coming out on September the 25th. So a lot of new albums coming out in late August, early September, early October. Lots of good music to look forward to. And speaking of good music to look forward to, up next is an artist, probably my pick of the week. Her name is Verge, and she's up next.
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game's a signal. You got it, mother God, and give me the impulse. Those in it for the business looking pretty abysmal. 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Harder to avoid once your boy takes center stage. Push the button, get the lump sums all erased. Soon enough, love's all the rage. I don't need you to like me, but yet I get busy and rightly, daily and nightly. Flavor all spice, soon as you sight me, I'm all in your psyche. 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

best case scenario. Pretty rad reading in math while kids play Mario. No Ryu or Ken, but I know nouns, and wow, if I knew then what I know now. Trust me like your old pal. Here's a skinny to locale for your whole locale. 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

0: It is Coco Roco, 89.9 KCRW. The song Just Can't Wait. Coco Roco came by KCRW in 2025, around a year ago. Beautiful, delightful performance. I'll link up to it in the playlist so you can go back and check out that performance from Coco Roco. Here getting the Muscle Cars remix. It is so good to have you along this afternoon on KCRW.
1: I'm Madeline Brand. Conductor Gustavo Dudamel is leaving the Los Angeles Philharmonic after 17 years. We'll look back at his tenure. So spend your lunch with me on the next Press Play, Monday at noon on 89.9 KCRW.
0: And spend the rest of the afternoon with us.

0: Something's Changed in You. It's new music from Taylor McFerrin. The collection is called Escapism. Also check out Jungle's new album, Sunshine. Speaking of delightful, that album is absolutely delightful. Come Back to Me is the name of the piece. We heard the title track from Jim James' forthcoming album. And this is KCRW Santa Monica, Los Angeles, KDRW Santa Barbara, KCRI Indio Palm Springs, KCRU Oxnard Ventura, KCRY Mojave, NPR for Southern California, and a community service of Santa Monica College with independent journalism and music discovery, freedom of expression. And that is funded by you. 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And do keep listening and do stay with us. And thank you for spending your weekend with us here at KCRW. My name is Ann Litt. And coming up for you in the show, we're going to be giving away 5 pairs of tickets for KCRW Presents Brad Meldow performing the music of Elliott Smith backed by a chamber orchestra. That is coming up after news headlines from NPR.
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3: Live from NPR News in Washington, I'm Linda Kenyon. Lala is now a Category 1 hurricane, bringing high winds and rain to the Big Island of Hawaii. Hawaii Public Radio's Bill Dorman reports from Honolulu.
4: Governor Josh Green says the entire state of Hawaii will feel the impact of Lala as it moves across or close to the island chain this weekend. Hawaii Island is expected to get the strongest winds and heaviest rains throughout much of the day on Saturday. The National Hurricane Center says 10 to 20 inches of rainfall is likely on the island, with some spots getting as much as 25 inches. One unusual characteristic of this storm is the large size of its wind field. That means that whatever happens with the center of the storm, its impacts will be felt more than 200 miles in all directions. For NPR News, I'm Bill Dorman in Honolulu.
3: Maximum sustained winds of 75 miles per hour have been recorded. Iran is accusing Qatar of holding 3 of its military pilots who have been missing since March. Iranian officials said the pilots were captured when their fighter jets were shot down. NPR's Hadil Al-Shalchi reports.
5: The Iranian Armed Forces Missing Persons Committee said the 3 pilots went missing early in the war with the U.S. and Israel when their jets were hit by, quote, enemy defenses and they ejected. In a statement, the committee said that the Qatari military was holding them and hadn't allowed the men to contact their families or Iranian officials. Qatar's military said in March that its air force shot down 2 Iranian bomber jets, but it did not immediately respond to Iran's latest accusations. Iran said until now there was no information on the soldiers and called on the Red Cross to intervene and investigate the pilots' conditions. Hadil Al-Shalchi, NPR News, Istanbul.
3: Government agencies released several economic reports this week. These reports help create a picture of the ways that Americans are earning, saving, borrowing, and spending their money. NPR's Scott Horsley says the federal debt is also weighing on the overall economy.
6: Congressional forecasters said this week they expect the federal government will run a deficit of more than $2 trillion this year. That's pushing the government's overall debt close to the $40 trillion mark. And just the interest on all that debt is now the government's second biggest expense, trailing only Social Security. And the investors who lend money to the government by buying bonds, they are demanding higher interest rates now, some of the highest rates in decades.
3: A powerful magnitude 7.7 earthquake has struck off Indonesia's coast, killing at least 47 people and causing widespread panic. The quake caused buildings to collapse and injured at least 50 people. An estimated 2,000 have been evacuated, but severe damage and power outages have complicated rescue efforts. You're listening to NPR News.
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The latest album from Boards of Canada is called Inferno, and this is Naraka. Tame Impala and Space Moth in there, as well as starting off the hour with a band called After and a song Take Me to Sunrise.

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0: Hope you'll stay with us coming up next. Something from the Austin duo Warm Sound. It's brand new, just dropped on Friday. 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

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So in that set, we played something new from the Latroit House Ensemble, and it is a piece entitled Pearls, and very excited to welcome KCRW is presenting the Latroit House Ensemble with just an evening of classic house music. 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This is happening a week from tonight, August the 22nd. I put all the details in the playlist. 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Opened up with a band called Warm Sound and a new song, full album forthcoming, I believe in October, but this one's called One Man Satellite from Warm Sound, opening us up here on KCRW. My name is Ann Litt and I am so glad you are here on this gorgeous Saturday afternoon. I wasn't so sure when we got up and got going this morning, but it's turning out to be a good one here in Los Angeles, and I hope it is lovely wherever you are. KCRW thanks Los Angeles Magazine. The August Best of LA issue presents the publication's annual recommendations for dining, shopping, recreation, and more. It is now available on newsstands. And the new Phoebe Bridgers album finally dropped on Friday, and we're going to play something from that here in just a moment. Stay close.

0: Brandon Flowers, frontman of The Killers, has a new solo album. Thrasher takes a country approach to telling stories of his youth in Utah.
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3: Live from NPR News in Washington, I'm Dan Ronan. Lala has strengthened into a Category 1 hurricane as it approaches Hawaii's Big Island. NPR's Ava Pukech reports Lala has maximum sustained winds of 75 miles per hour.
4: Hawaii Governor Josh Green declared a state of emergency prior to Lala's arrival.
5: It's not just the amount of wind. It's the heavy rainfall. It's the flooding. It's the entirety of this storm, which gives us pause. And again, this is a very serious storm. We have not had a hurricane make landfall in quite some time. So none of us really have experienced this in, you know, the last couple decades.
4: Lala could dump up to 25 inches of rain across Hawaii's Big Island. The Hawaii National Guard is mobilized to help with emergency response efforts. The last hurricane to make landfall on the Big Island was in 1871. Ava Pukech, NPR News.
3: The USS George Washington is heading towards the Middle East. As concerns grow over poor conditions on another aircraft carrier, the USS Abraham Lincoln. NPR's Tom Bowman says spouses of sailors aboard the USS Lincoln have been airing their concerns to Pentagon officials.
6: They say, you know, there is food aboard. It's not maybe the best food, maybe, you know, energy bars or corn dogs rather than a decent hot meal. But Defense Secretary Pete Hegseth has said these concerns are misrepresented. But Navy Secretary Hung Kao had a pretty stormy meeting with families of the Lincoln sailors. There were like 200 people in this room in San Diego. So they're getting an earful, really, from family members now, and as well as sailors.
3: The USS Abraham Lincoln, with about 5,000 crew members, has been out at sea for more than 8 months. Israeli settlers attacked a construction worker today trying to restore water service to a Palestinian-American home in the West Bank that has been under siege since last Sunday. NPR's Frank Langfitt reports from Tel Aviv.
7: Video from the home's occupant shows more than a dozen Israeli settlers chasing a backhoe and jumping aboard as the operator tries to drive to safety. The homeowner, Luai Reedy, a Palestinian-American businessman who lives in Toledo, said the settlers are trying to take over his home and should be arrested.
8: Imagine that you have gangsters in front of your house and you call the police on them. And when the police come, they go hang out with them.
7: Israeli soldiers did run off the settlers today. The Israeli Defense Forces said it deployed more soldiers to the area and pledged to protect all residents. But Palestinians say land grabs are rarely punished because they advance the government's goal of expanding Israeli control of land Palestinians claim. Frank Langfitt, NPR News, Tel Aviv.
3: AAA says the national average price for gasoline increased 5 cents last week to now $4.07 a gallon. It's NPR.
0: 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I'm Ann Litt. 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

0: That is a young indie artist out of Houston called Love Spells. Recently on tour with Sharon Van Etten and now coming back to Los Angeles to do a show at the Constellation Room in Santa Ana on October the 14th and October the 15th at the House of Blues, 16th and 17th at the Roxy. So four nights right here in Southern California for you to check out Love Spells. And purposely that last set had all brand new sounds, some new to me this week and some new certainly in the last month. Pete Yorn, Shearwater, Bedouin, Girl Ultra, and Chromeo. And that one from Love Spells. It's a lot of new stuff. So on the way, we're going to shift gears and play something a little bit older. We'll have some old stuff coming up next here on 89.9 KCRW. I'm Ann Litt. And also on the way, those tickets to see Brad Meldow perform the work of Elliott Smith with a chamber orchestra.
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While Brad Melda plays this beautiful piano version of Between the Bars by Elliott Smith, I want to give you a chance to go see KCRW presenting Brad Melda performing the music of Elliott Smith backed by a chamber orchestra. This is happening on Friday, August the 28th. It's happening at the Orpheum downtown, and I have 5 pairs of tickets for you right now. 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

0: Well, this afternoon is simply flying by. It is almost 3 o'clock and time for Raul Campos to keep the music going for you the rest of the afternoon. Canda Silva is coming in at 6 p.m. Evening of dance music right here on 89.9 KCRW. But stand by. My good friend Raul Campos is up next. We're going to get to a few more pieces of music here, though. And go win those tickets.
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wait. Please, please, please, please, don't give up on me. 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We can make it if we try.

0: wrapping out the show today with music from Dexter Story. Haven't played you in a while, Dexter, as is Getting the Mark to Clive Lowe remix. This is from a number of years back, but it's always a favorite of mine, Solomon Burke, Don't Give Up on Me, and beautiful new music coming to us from Alabama Shakes, the album forthcoming, I Must Be Dreaming, and that song is called Garden. My name is Ann Litt, and you are tuned into KCRW Santa Monica, Los Angeles, KDRW Santa Barbara, KCRI Indio Palm Springs, KCRU Oxnard Ventura, and KCRY Mojave. 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He's got a lot of good music plans. Stay with us.
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3: 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And I'm called Deirdre O'Donohue. 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
14: Live from NPR News in Washington, I'm Dan Ronan. The USS George Washington is en route to the Middle East to relieve the USS Abraham Lincoln, which has been at sea for nearly 9 months. NPR's Ava Pukach reports there are reports of dire conditions aboard the Lincoln.
15: President Trump told reporters Friday the record-long deployment of the USS Abraham Lincoln is, quote, not nearly long enough. Karen Bramlett, who has a grandson on board the aircraft carrier, condemned the president's comments.
16: Donald Trump needs to be ashamed of himself to let them suffer that the way that they're doing. They're over there fighting for our country, and this is the thanks they get.
15: Bramlett said the conditions on the ship are wearing on her grandson. She says he once thought he would retire with the military, and now that dream has shattered. Hung Cao, acting Secretary of the Navy, said the crew on the USS Lincoln, quote, have been pushed to their limits, but they never have broken. Ava Pukach, NPR News.
14: The National Hurricane Center says Lulu is gaining strength and is now a Category 1 hurricane as it heads westerly towards the Big Island of Hawaii. Lulu has maximum sustained winds of 75 miles per hour and heavy rains between 8 and 25 inches could hit parts of the island beginning Saturday night. Hawaii's Governor Josh Green has declared a state of emergency ahead of the storm, and his office has been in contact with federal officials. A relentless stretch of thunderstorms has brought devastating floods across the Midwest, with additional bouts of heavy rainfall expected at least through Sunday. NPR's Laura Sullivan reports.
17: The National Weather Service is predicting widespread storms this weekend through the Ohio Valley, Midwest, and the Central Appalachians. The rainfall will bring additional precipitation to already heavily saturated areas, where flooding has left at least 3 people dead and more than 150,000 without power. Indiana and Ohio have been among the hardest hit states, with rainfall totaling more than 11 inches in some areas. The White River in Anderson, Indiana, rose to a record 24.9 feet, surpassing a flood mark that has stood since 1913. Indiana Governor Mike Braun requested a presidential emergency declaration and declared a statewide disaster emergency. More flood warnings and flood watches have been issued across parts of central Illinois and central Indiana through Sunday night. Laura Sullivan, NPR News.
14: An estimated 170,000 Canadians have signed a petition urging the House of Commons to expel the U.S. ambassador to Canada, Pete Hoekstra, from the country. It exceeds the 500 signatures needed to bring an issue before the legislature. The ambassador has defended President Trump's call to make Canada the 51st state, and he also accused Canada of interfering in U.S. elections. It's NPR.
18: 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Also, some fun tickets. KCRW presents Channel 3 at the Shrine. That is going to be Friday, October 23rd. So your shot at those tickets coming up in just a bit. And speaking of Channel 3, who's been a guest on past records from the band Jungle, Jungle has a brand new release. It's called Sunshine, and this is the title track to get us started. 89.9 KCRW.

0: That is brand new from Eels, forthcoming album dropping October 16th. It's called Cookie Happened. And that one, to round out the set, I'm on Standby from Eels, brand new. Weekend Players, that is the vocals of Rachel Foster and members of the band Groove Armada teaming up as Weekend Players. Now, that track, High Tide, goes back now over 20 years, but it never got released. It was an album that just kind of floated around and never really got an official release. But such great work, and that classic KCRW sound from the Weekend Players. Joy Alotican with Kind, Hope is Heavy. That is the full length, September 25th. Hope is a Heavy Thing, excuse me. And the collaboration between Mark Farina and Omedo Espinosa, Danny Siciliano, celebrating 30 years of Ohm Records, Stay on My Mind, and Jungle at the Top. Sunshine is brand new, just dropped. We heard the title track to the album. Along with Rio Costa, going to be at Crypto.com Arena October 10th. Also the night prior, going to be up at the Santa Barbara Bowl. So some great shows as they are headed on a massive world arena tour. And yes, local openers, Rio Costa with the band Jungle. Hey, my name is Raul Campos. Welcome to the program if you're just tuning in. Excited to be with you as it is every Saturday and Sunday. Here with you till 6 o'clock. And I mentioned this at the top, but we got some very cool tickets to give away. A collaborator with Jungle, Channel 3, will be at the Shrine on October 23rd. That's going to be a Friday night. We'll have five pairs of tickets to give away. Going to start off the next set with brand new music from Howdy.
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0: brand new from Rodrigo y Gabriela. Our Home is the forthcoming album, and that the title track right there. Beck also has a forthcoming record called Ride Lonesome, we heard In the Night. 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

in between the classic from the late, great Marvin Gaye, getting a Gigamesh edit. 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

the one and only Dimitri from Paris, remixing this version of Street Player. 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

Now, this came out only as a single, Street Player, Dimitri from Paris remixes, but highly worth the hunt are the compilations that Dimitri put together for A Night at the Playboy Mansion and Return to the Playboy Mansion. Both of those, phenomenal. One of my favorite DJs and producers, of course, Dimitri from Paris. A brand new one from JJ and The Mood, Gonna Sleep Good Tonight. And one of my favorite classics of all time, Got to Give It Up, Marvin Gaye getting a Gigamesh edit. And going back to The Slow Rush, Tame Impala, we heard Is It True? And this is KCRW Santa Monica, Los Angeles, KDRW Santa Barbara, KCRI Indio Palm Springs, KCRU Oxnard Ventura, and KCRY Mojave. 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Raul Campos with you in the mix till 6 o'clock. Coming up in moments, news headlines from National Public Radio. And coming up in the next hour, those tickets to check out Channel 3, who's going to be at the Shrine Friday, October 23rd. KCRW presents.

That is brand new from Jim James right here in 89.9 KCRW of My Morning Jacket. Getting into this brand new cool cover, Michelle DeGiocello and Cat Power doing the honors.

0: Those vocals from Karen Wheeler. The production of Soul to Soul, Keep On Moving. I don't know why, but it just felt like going into this out of that last cover of Don't You Want Me. Michelle and Degocello, Cat Power, forthcoming duet album. Covering the classic from Human League. Jim James of My Morning Jacket has his new full-length in 8 years or something now. Wowed Out. And Warm Sound also with a brand new one called One Man Satellite. It is 89.9 KCRW. Raul Campos with you. And come party with us and Metro Art tonight. Union Station is the spot. It's one of our summer nights parties featuring a live act. Don't miss the hypnotic grooves of the LA duo Ria Costa. 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And it's all gratis. 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And, of course, seeing your smiling faces on the dance floor tonight.
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0: From the B-sides to the full-length play, Moby with Whispering Wind 89.9 KCRW, following a couple of new ones after doing Take Me to Sunrise and Leon Bridges' forthcoming album Happiness Anytime and Illusion the track. Getting into Channel 3. This is Big Time. Giving tickets away in moments. It's KCRW.
1: 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Yeah, got the weight up. Get to

0: like Paco Death Row.
1: Yeah, this Rick James.
0: Before he lost his love.
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Channel 3 doing big time right here in 89.9 KCRW with a show coming up Friday, October 23rd. KCRW presents Channel 3 at the Shrine. And 5 pairs of tickets to give away right now. 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Tickets are non-transferable. And I mentioned so many great collaborations with Channel 3. Getting into this one, going back to the previous full length from Jungle. We still getting messy, playing Anita. Featuring Channel 3. And she let me from the neck up. All I wanna do is get. I don't care if you rush it. Only

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0: Phoebe featured by Mr. Scruff going way back to the full length Keep It Unreal, and that one, Honeydew, right here on KCRW. Raul Campos with you till 6 o'clock for this Saturday afternoon. Before that, LaTroit House Ensemble doing that very cool reinterpretation, sort of a cover, actually a cover of a bootleg house mix of the Sade classic Pearls. LaTroit House Ensemble and a very cool collection forthcoming of house classics getting redone. Soweto Gospel Choir, LaTroit, the whole crew, with a show coming up on Saturday, August 22nd. At Say Yes, it's a newly restored venue in Hollywood. Our very own Jason Bentley will also be on the decks. So yeah, Saturday, August 22nd is going to be a busy one for you because you're going to be at KCRW Summer Nights down in Long Beach for a taste of downtown Long Beach. Nasir and yours truly will be in the mix. And then we'll all cruise over to Say Yes and check out some beautiful house classics getting redone by LaTroit House Ensemble. Couple more new ones in the set. She doing Woman featuring Dead Dream, and Girl Ultra teaming up with Chromeo for that very cool one called Denise. And this is KCRW Santa Monica, Los Angeles, KDRW Santa Barbara, KCRI Indio Palm Springs, KCRU Oxnard Ventura, and KCRY Mojave. 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
3: Live from NPR News in Washington, I'm Dan Roman. After several reports of supply issues and some sailors dealing with mental health issues aboard the long-deployed aircraft carrier, the USS Abraham Lincoln, a replacement carrier, the USS George Washington, is en route to the Middle East. The Abraham Lincoln has been at sea for 240 or more days, and numerous Navy families have complained of collapsing morale on the ship and food rationing because of the shortages. NPR's Tom Bowman.
4: No matter what, both Hegseth and Navy officials deny those reports. And here's the other thing. I'm hearing similar concerns about lack of food, soap, clean water on the USS Boxer, which is also in the region. So again, a lot of concerns from sailors, from their families about these conditions.
3: Meanwhile, Central Command said its commander, Admiral Brad Cooper, met with sailors and Marines aboard the Abraham Lincoln, where he thanked them for their dedication. The Lebanese Health Ministry reports Israeli airstrikes and shelling today killed 11 people in southern Lebanon. As NPR